streaming app from the App Store. Our email address is cows@sonic.net. You can give us a like on Facebook at Cows Community Radio. And hey, if you choose to, you could also give my web page on Facebook, Steady Eddie's Music Cellar, a like too, and I'll let you know what I got going on shows in the rest of the week. I've got a show on a different station tomorrow, and then I'll be back with Steady Eddie's Music Cellar and playing music of the late 50s next Saturday. And let's hear a little moo. All right. And what we just heard during the last set, we started off with Artie Shaw and his band with Deep in a Dream, and that was the great Helen Forrest taking the vocal on that. Then we heard another one from Slim and Slam, their 1938 version of Tutti Frutti. And then we heard Summer Souvenirs, and that was from Larry Clinton, and B. Wayne was the vocalist on that. We heard Mexicali Rose from Bing Crosby. Then we heard Tommy Dorsey with Yearning Just for You, and Jack Leonard took the lead vocal on that. And then we heard Russ Morgan with Russ Morgan doing the vocal as well on By Mere Bistu Shane. That brings us up to date. So let's just go ahead and get in as much music as we can today. And we're going to lead off this set with one from Jimmy Dorsey and his orchestra, I Fall in Love with You Every Day.

just like that first great moment long ago. Same old thrill, same old glow. I always find your kiss.

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Every little Lambeth gal

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Volunteer to connect with kind people and ask about their cool swag items. And you're listening to the Swingin' 30s and 40s, and we just played another set of a half a dozen songs that I consider some of the best that came out in 1938. And we started off with Jimmy Dorsey and I Fall in Love with You Every Day. And Bob Eberly was the vocalist on that track. We also heard Bing Crosby do a version of My Reverie. Then we heard Jimmy Dorsey once again with Don Madison taking the vocal on How'd You Like to Love Me. We also heard Angel with Dirty Faces, and that was from Cab Calloway and his orchestra, but it wasn't Cab that took the vocal on that. It was June Richmond, who was a film actress of the day and apparently did some vocals with Cab Calloway, too. We also heard You Leave Me Breathless, and that was from Tommy Dorsey, and Jack Leonard took the vocal. And then we heard from Russ Morgan, Music in the Morgan Manor with The Lambeth Walk. And we just got about 40 minutes to go, so let's just go ahead and jump right back into the music. And we're going to hear another one from Larry Clinton. Larry Clinton and his orchestra were very big in 1938. We're going to hear a song called I Married an Angel.

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And you're listening to the Swingin' 30s and 40s, and I got a little less than 20 minutes, so I'll fill you in on what I just played in the last set. We heard I Married an Angel from Larry Clinton, and then we heard Ray Noble and his orchestra, and back when film star Tony Martin was singing with them, since with I Hadn't Anyone Till You, and then we heard another one from Larry Clinton called Old Folks, and then we heard On the Sentimental Side from Bing Crosby, I Can Dream

Can't I from Tommy Dorsey. And then we heard Art Castle and his Castles in the Air with a song that was also a hit at the time for Kay Kaiser. And that was the Art Castle version of Music Maestro, Please. And the lead vocalist had the very unromantic name of Billy Leach. He was the singer there. So let's go ahead and get some more music from 1938 in while we still got the time. And we're going to start off this last set with one from Ella Logan. She was born in Glasgow, Scotland, and was featured in a number of movie and Broadway musicals and achieved her greatest fame as the star of the 1947 Broadway classic Finian's Rainbow. And we're going to hear her take, backed up by Bill Hardy and his orchestra, of Oh Dear, What Can the Matter Be?

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I know it's true. What a whistle does more for you. 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

0: 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I broke my whistle.
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3: And that's it for the Swingin' 30s and 40s for this week. I'll be back in 2 weeks with another show, and we'll have another show with a bunch of songs from the late 30s, and I hope you enjoy it just as much as I enjoyed sharing the music with you today. We ended the last set with Ella Logan with her version of Oh Dear, What Can the Matter Be? And then we heard Richard Himber and his group with Day After Day, and Stuart Allen, who turned up a lot as a band vocalist in those days, was the vocalist on that. We also heard a pretty silly version of Oh Mama, the Butcher Boy, but then it's a pretty silly song anyway. And one of the composers, Rudy Valley, was the orchestra leader for that, but of course that was not Rudy Valley's voice that you heard on that. That was Red Stanley. And then we heard Red Norvo with Mildred Bailey singing Have You Forgotten So Soon? And then we ended up with Fats Waller and I Love the Whistle. And so I am out of time. I'll be back next Saturday with Steady Eddie's Music Cellar, and I'm going to say my goodbyes until then. You've been listening to Swingin' 30s and 40s on KOWSLP Occidental 92.5 FM.
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13: 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One.

0: Ladies and gentlemen, I am the Reverend Rabbit, and I'm thanking you for wrapping your ears around the music that we're going to play. Forget the news headlines. Forget the Queen's bottle of stout. Forget the Olympic torturers. Je m'appelle. Here, we seek to unplug you from the Matrix on this dense physical plane, the planet Earth.
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0: What am I thinking of? Next up, we're going to hear another track from one of my favourite bands of the 1970s, the Glaswegian band Tear Gas, featuring the superb guitar player Zal Clemlinson. Tear Gas went on to be the band behind Alex Harvey, i.e. the sensational Alex Harvey Band, that are also superbly amazing. This song is called That's What's Real, from Tear Gas's second album, which was released on the Regal Xenophone label in the year 1971. Tear Gas and That's What's Real.

0: Tim.
1: The Reverend Rabbit, thank you for unplugging yourself from the Matrix for a little while, at least, and for forgetting the news headlines on this dense physical plane, planet Earth, and those what put the mockery in democracy.

0: the Mahavishnu Orchestra with John McLaughlin. Two tracks from the album, The Inner Mounting Flame. The Inner Mounting Flame was the Mahavishnu Orchestra's first studio album released in 1971 on Columbia Records and consisting solely of original compositions by John McLaughlin. The two tracks that we heard were firstly Meeting of the Spirits, and this was followed by Vital Transformation. The Mahavishnu Orchestra featured, of course, John McLaughlin on guitar, Billy Cobham on drums, Rick Laird on bass, Jan Hammer on piano, and Jerry Goodman on violin. All incredible, wonderfully talented musicians, of course. Hello, dear listener.
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0: We are about to hear Beck Bogert and Apici, a.k.a. Jeff Beck, Tim Bogert, and Carmen Apici. And the song Superstition, released on Epic Records in 1973. The song Superstition was, of course, originally by Stevie Wonder. But did you know that Jeff Beck created the original drum beat while in the studio with Stevie Wonder? After writing the song, Stevie Wonder offered it to Beck to record, but at the insistence of Berry Gordy, Wonder himself recorded it first. Beck was instead offered 'Cause We've Ended As Lovers, which he recorded on the superb album Blow by Blow in 1975. Jeff Beck played guitar on Talking Book and later recorded his own version of Superstition that we are going to hear now as part of the Beck, Bogart and Apici band. Jeff Beck, Tim Bogart and Carmen Apici with Stevie Wonder's Superstition from 1973.

0: My name is Reverend Rabbit.
1: We're going to play more music now from the legendary Hatfield and the North. Hatfield and the North were an experimental Canterbury scene rock band that lasted from October 1972 to June 1975, with some reunions thereafter. Hatfield and the North featured Phil Miller on guitar, Dave Stewart on Fender Rhodes electric piano, Hammond organ, Mini Moog piano and tone generator, Richard Sinclair on bass guitar, lead vocals and guitar, and the late great Pick Pyle on drums. Hatfield and the North.

0: It looks like a pair of ears, a whopping great pair of ears.
1: No, it can't be.
2: You are listening to me, the Reverend Rabbit, the Moles. And we are the Moles, parts 1 and 2. Released on the 15th of November 1968 on Parlophone Records. Here's a bit of info. We are the Moles, at one time thought to have been produced by George Martin. When the Beatles were suspected to be behind this release, Ringo was assumed to be the lead singer. Allegedly, the tape of the recording for this single was left in a train station locker and the key sent to a major English music publication with a letter stating that the tape should be released on their Parlophone label. The story is unlikely, and the truth is simply that a publicity rumour was circulated to the music press and to disc jockeys that it was recorded by the Beatles, and for a short time it was known as the Beatles in Disguise. The record was doing quite well, picking up sales, when Syd Barrett gave the game away. Interest immediately waned in the Moles. After Syd's revelation, the perpetrators, Simon Dupree and the Big Sound, admitted the stunt. They were Derek Shulman, lead vocals, Ray Shulman, guitar, vocals, violin, trumpet, Phil Shulman, saxophone, trumpet and vocals, Tony Ransley, drums and percussion, Pete O'Flaherty, bass, and Eric Hine, keyboards and mellotron. In more recent compilations, the real composers are listed as King Shulman. The song had been recorded at Trident Studios. Now, of course, the Moles, a.k.a. Simon Dupree and the Big Sound, went on to be the mighty Gentle Giant. Enjoy the Moles, part 1 and 2.

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2: I am the Reverend Rabbit. Whilst you are sipping your grapefruit juice, crunching your toast with a little bit of butter, maybe a little marmalade and jam, or maybe supping your porridge. Indeed, I seek to give you a little bit of musical accompaniment. Ladies and gentlemen, thank you for unplugging yourself from the Matrix. Thank you for listening. I, the Reverend Rabbit, sincerely appreciate this. Automatic Man and a song called Genie Genie. This track, Genie Genie, is from the 1976 Island Record release Automatic Man by Automatic Man. Mike Shreve on drums, Pat Thrall on guitar, Donnie Harvey on bass, and Bayetti, aka Todd Cochran, on keyboards and vocals. Indeed, Automatic Man and Genie Genie.

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I was your host, The Reverend Rabbit, on KOWS in Occidental.

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2: Finding home, processing one's life, grief, and achievement. Understanding where you've come from and where you are, especially if you are an immigrant. I am Suzanne Lang, bringing you a novel idea. Joanne Borelowitz was the second generation of Jewish immigrants from Eastern Europe to be born in South Africa. Apartheid was the norm, and when she was just a young girl, her dad said to her she would need to be exportable. She tells us about it in her work of autofiction, Somewhere I Belong, a story of country, family, home, and Jewish identity. We'll talk with her in a minute. The Sky is Different Here is a novel by Shivani Malik. It's the story of a young woman who leaves India for America to fulfill her dream of becoming a scientist. Her mother suddenly dies back in India, which changes her notion of home. The story is fiction, but in many ways mimics the author's life, and we'll visit Shivani Malik later in the show. It's a novel idea. Most of Joanne Borelowitz's writing has been nonfiction work, largely in art history, as she is an art historian. And her book, Somewhere I Belong, a story of country, family, home, and Jewish identity, is not devoid of references to art. However, this is a memoir blended with elements of fiction and strives to understand the people who came before her and her own identity. She was born in Durban, South Africa, and emigrated to the U.S. in 1977. Here is my conversation with Joanne Borelowitz. You call this book autofiction, and before we get into the book, I wonder if you can say why you feel the need to tell us this and maybe a little bit about the process.
3: I came across the category or the genre, I don't think it's really called a genre, it's so minor, as I was completing the book. And I was having reservations about using the names of my siblings and some other real-life people in the book. And I both wanted to protect them and to protect myself. And I mention my son, but I don't foreground his name or say very much about him. I felt it wasn't my story to write about other people's lives. So when I came across this category, I thought, well, that is really a lifesaver for me. I'm going to take a little bit of liberty with some of the facts and call the book autofiction. And it gave me, I had a bit more fun with the book at that point because I was able to just change a few details and, as I say, protect people.
2: So it allowed you a little bit of freedom, almost giving you a permission to make the kind of changes you maybe wanted and needed to make. And is some of it enhance your storytelling?
3: I felt it did. You know, I was able to play a little bit with time frames. Of course, in all memoir, there is a certain amount of fiction because we don't know exactly what people said. And even someone with a very wonderful memory can't remember everything. So even memoirists play a little bit with the truth. I will say that I stick to the truth to the very best of my ability. Other than that, I've changed some names and just taken a little bit of liberty.
2: Well, it seems like you did a lot of research to ground your own remembrance in fact.
3: You know, I've thought a lot about how different people's memories work. And I realize that I have a really, really strong visual memory, so that I remember scenes. The way my memory works is that I can picture a scene almost as though I'm still there. And of course, I'm an historian, I'm a scholar, and I just love doing research. So in certain arenas of the book where I was to some degree making things up, I did a deep dive into research. For example, at that point, I hadn't been to Kovno, where my grandfather Joseph was from. So I read about the place, and I made up stories from that.
2: You were born in South Africa, the second generation, I believe, to be born there. Your family on both sides left Eastern Europe largely from persecution of their Jewishness. Where many Jews came to America in the late 19th and early 20th century, some migrated to South Africa.
3: I think gold, the discovery of gold on the Witwatersrand, and also the discovery of diamonds around in the Orange Free State, gave people in Eastern Europe who were fleeing poverty and persecution a vision of hope for a better kind of for a better life. And there were also promotions, this way to the gold fields, with some of the Union Castle lines that were, carrying would-be immigrants to South Africa. So there was a substantial contingent of Jews from Lithuania, particularly in the area of Kovno, where my paternal grandfather came from, who had a, were infected in a way by the dream of a different kind of life. And most of the Jews in South Africa are indeed Lithuanian and from that one small geographic area, which I visited this past year with my brother and sister to see where our grandfather had come from and our paternal grandmother as well.
2: Your family on both sides came there, and that when you were born, you were, I want to say, firmly a South African, but it does seem like, even and especially in your youth, that South Africa was a changing place and that there were the people of British descent and people, the Afrikaners, and then the black populations. And so when you were growing up, I just wonder how you identified with place.
3: That's a really hugely important question. And I think from my earliest recollections of, as a conscious individual, I was always out of place. For one thing, I went to a Church of England school where I was one of two Jewish girls in my class, and there was a fair amount of anti-Semitism. The Jewish girls were separated from activities like Christmas carols. I always attended Bible class, and I'm grateful for that because, as an art historian, I really needed to know the Christian Bible and the stories of the saints and so on. But I was always on the periphery, and that realization was amplified by my father's position. Really, from a very young age, from when I was very young, he insisted that we'd have to leave because we did not belong. And of course, in a horrible way, nobody really belonged in that country. Africans who were born there and had been there for, forever, they weren't given the vote. So they weren't really regarded as citizens. And certainly Jews were regarded as, quote, an unassimilable minority until the racist government realized that we could count as white bodies. And at that point, the prejudice diminished a little. I would never say, I wouldn't say it ever went away. But Jews were kind of caught, particularly in the province where I grew up, Natal, between the more discreet anti-Semitism of the Anglo-South African community and the very conservative, I would say almost a Calvinist prejudice against Jews that was part of the Afrikaner mentality.
2: So even among whites living there, there was this sort of bifurcation in a way.
3: Yes, my parents were avid golf players, but they couldn't join any golf club in Durban because there was a quota, which always seemed to be full, about Jews. So they were active in helping to raise money for a golf club way out of the city of Durban in what was called the Valley of a Thousand Hills. And it was a long trek on the weekend to get there to play golf, but Jews could play there. So, I grew up with anti-Semitism.
2: Were you growing up what we might call a secular Jew?
3: Yes, I was, because my father was very passionately anti-religion. We belonged to a synagogue, a reform synagogue, because in South Africa everyone was ghettoized. You didn't not belong to something, because then you'd be way too isolated. And besides which, my parents were active in raising money to establish a Jewish day school, which both my brothers attended. But my father took us to synagogue, but we were not regular attendees. We went on major holidays. As a child, I recall very distinctly asking my parents if we could observe Shabbat. And my father dug out a very old prayer book with the Shabbat prayers in it, and he would, go through that very quickly on Friday evenings. So we knew we were Jews, but we were not on any level religious Jews.
2: So was that also a yearning you had for much of your life?
3: I knew I wanted to belong somewhere, and I had two experiences of synagogues growing up. The one was the Reform Synagogue, which was there was an organ, and we actually had an American rabbi. And then on the other hand, there was my grandmother's synagogue, which was Orthodox, with men and women separated. It was always much more fun because the level of decorum was more loose. And I knew I didn't belong at my Church of England school. I didn't belong in the Reform synagogue, and I didn't belong with my grandmother's Orthodox synagogue. So I didn't know where I belonged. I guess my identification was really with Britain, because I loved British literature. I resonated so strongly to it. So, yeah, I grew up with a kind of untethered sense of myself.
2: Your father looms large in your story, and in fact, if I recall, you dedicate the book to him. But he saw that life was becoming very precarious in South Africa with even growing apartheid, and that he told you, and this indelibly struck you, that you had to be, quote, exportable. And you were a girl, a young girl, when he very seriously told you this. And I can't imagine, but that affected how you perceived your own identity and place.
3: Yeah, it was a very profound, unsettling thing to say to a child, because I think children really long to belong somewhere. And I never really knew what it meant, other than that I didn't belong where I was. I remember as a child having very strong feelings walking home from school as I was approaching my house that I wanted everything to stay the same. I didn't want anything to ever change. But of course, that is such an unrealistic dream, and I think children have it. And I think it was so intense because I knew it was going to change.
2: Because your father told you so.
3: Yeah, and my father was a kind of god to me. I trusted him so much.
2: You talk about your father and your grandfathers, and you never knew your dad's dad, your paternal grandfather. And you have a section of the book that you call Jewish Men Running, and that includes both grandfathers and your dad. And in the book, I want to say you formulate a story about the grandfather you never knew, who in fact you are named after. So talk a little bit about how you put that story that you present to us about that particular grandfather, how you put that together.
3: Well, I wanted to know him, and I needed to know how I could honor him if I didn't know him at all. And one of the big frustrations I had with my father was that he didn't seem to have known his own father very well, although he grew up with him and he lived with his, he lived in George where his family was, into his 20s. So it was in many ways incomprehensible to me how he had not known his father. So I kept pushing and pushing and pushing. I got very little back. And in the end, it struck me that I could use a tradition in literary Judaism known as Midrash, in which you go, as it were, behind the very brief story, particularly in the Bible, and you flesh out the characters. I felt there were ways I could come to understand Joseph. I never pretended that this was the truth. And so, you know, I very clearly framed this in my book as an imaginative foray into what Joseph's life might have been. And it was, in a way, my first experience with writing what I'll call fiction, because I made it up. I loved it so much. And I actually felt by the end of that chapter, which initially appeared as a standalone essay in the Colorado Review, I felt I had come to know him, and that I'd kind of access something about myself that I wouldn't have been able to access had I not done this sort of dive into Joseph. In relation to my maternal grandfather, I had more material to work on, because Grandpa Sidney wrote his own memoir, which he called a memorandum. And so I had his words to go by. And of course, I knew him quite well. And so I think that our ancestors, certainly for me, hold a fascination. You know, I am, after all, an historian. I want to know where things began and what happened before I was around. And so my two grandfathers had a particular fascination for me.
2: I think it's fascinating, though, that you did that deep dive. And it seems like every time you asked your dad about his father, he would put you off or say he didn't talk much or he was a quiet man. And I wonder if you believed that, or if you thought there was something your dad, your own father, didn't understand about his father, or if there was something there that maybe was beyond your grasp in their relationship.
3: Well, on some levels, my father was not a reflective man. He always told me, the unexamined life is not worth living. And I took that to heart, as you can see in my memoir. But I think for my father, there was a certain danger in going down too deep. And he did say to me, I never asked my father those questions. I wish I had, but I never thought to ask him. He was, as I say in the book, he was just my father. So for some reason that I don't really understand, my father chose not to explore his own father's past. And I think it's probably quite likely that had he pushed, Joseph would have blocked him. The only way I could understand it is that my father was hurt and injured by having such a standoff father. And I do tell a story in the book about a story that my father told me about his own father going away to a funeral and coming back when my dad was little, and my father running up and throwing his arms around his father's legs, and Joseph pushing him away and saying in Yiddish, gay avek, go away. How hurtful that must have been to a child. I can't imagine, you know, that my own father would ever have done such a thing, or that my own son would ever treat his own children like that. So I think my father harbored a great deal of hurt in relation to his own father, that he was, for whatever reasons, unwilling to investigate.
2: Yet you, to just about the end of your father's life, and he lived to be 100 years old, and you were always asking him questions. At one point, you remark on your own rumination on his name. His name was Morris Abraham Berelowitz. You said that you were wondering about my father as Moses leading his family out of South Africa to other promised lands. because here he was with such a profound name. And I wonder if you could talk about that a little bit.
3: Yes, it really struck me that my father was a kind of prophet, in a way a prophet of doom, who led his family out, who pushed us out of South Africa, in many ways, you know, akin to Moses, against whom the people complained at a certain point. But when I asked my dad about that, because, you know, I'm a very literary person, and I do think about symbolism, you know, what is the symbolism of my father carrying these two really weighty names throughout his life, he dismissed it. He said, oh, they're just my names. You know, he even wanted us to change our last name, Berelowitz, because it is so Jewish. So in many ways, my father was a man in deep denial about his origins, about his own father, and he didn't want to pay attention to how his names might have been some kind of emotional charge or responsibility for him. I took the name Joseph very seriously, but my father did not take those two names, Moses and Abraham, to heart at all. They were for him just names. And that was a puzzle to me, because on some levels he was thoughtful, but here he didn't want to go. He didn't want to go down those paths at all. And, you know, I at one point, after an early draft of writing about Joseph, my father's father, I read the chapter to my father. He was quite old then. And, you know, I kept looking up to see how he was reacting to the reading, and he had his eyes closed. And at the end of it, he said, "You made a mistake." I said, "What mistake?" He said, "The wine didn't come from Kalitzdorp. It came from," and he mentioned, "another valley." And that was his comment.
2: Uh-huh. So maybe you got something right that touched him.
3: But he never brought it up again. He never referred to it again.
2: And your dad went into business with your mother's father, your maternal grandfather, and he made quite a success of his business. And part of it seems like he was driven to make money, to strategize of how to get out, if I'm interpreting that correctly. And he was quite a business success.
3: Yes, he was. I think my grandfather was a kind of rival for my own father in relation to my mother, because my mother adored her father so much. And I think it was difficult for my father to match what my grandpa Sidney had done and how much my mother turned to him. And also, you know, from my early age, my father had absolutely made up his mind we were going to get out. And his entire focus as a businessman was to make that happen. And then, of course, he got seduced to some degree by the cushiness of white life in South Africa. But after the 76 riots in Soweto, my father knew that the time had come, and he left fairly soon after that.
2: Let's talk about that a little bit, because I felt like your book also was a pretty good representation of what was happening in South Africa at the time. And you had Black Africans working for you, and you witnessed civil unrest, perhaps not fully understanding the importance of that. But there was a real fracturing in one sense, but this harder lines of apartheid being formed. So talk a little bit about that period of time in South Africa.
3: Well, you know, as a child growing up, I was protected from what was going on. I had no idea what was going on in Cato Manor, just 5 miles from my house. And I think if you'd pushed me, I would have not wanted to know. But as an adult, I came to see how crucial it was to know what I had turned away from. So I appreciate your comment that I've represented something about South African history. For me, in some ways, it was a discovery long after I lived there, and a terribly painful discovery. Of course, I knew that apartheid was everywhere. I lived in it. But, in some ways, as David Foster Wallace says, a fish doesn't know that it's in water because you're just there. And I didn't really understand that there was another way of being in the world. It's only later that I've felt a moral imperative to go back and read about how terrible it was. All I knew at that point when I was living there is I have to get out. This place is crippling. It's crippling everyone, but I've just got to leave. And so my memoir is, in a way, an attempt to understand how it crippled me. Although, of course, I was very privileged, but everybody, Hegel argues that the master is as injured as the slave by that relationship, maybe in a very different way, but both parties in the relationship are injured. And so I needed to know. I just needed to know more.
2: And you eventually left, and I wondered what finally pushed you to leave. And I wondered even if you entered your marriage with the thought that he was a way out of the country for you.
3: Well, as I raised that question in the book, and it was a very difficult question to ask myself because I don't see myself as somebody who uses people or who is in any way instrumental in that kind of way. But as I look back, I raise that question. I'm filled with self-doubt because the relationship was in many ways unhappy. So why would I have endured it? An answer that I have is that, my father was really very in favor of the marriage, and so was my mother. My mother called me an old maid at 23, and I don't like to think that I was motivated by those kinds of reasons. But of course, we don't always know what is going on inside us. It is true that my ex-husband was my ticket. I mean, I got into Stanford, but that didn't give me a green card in the way that my husband's employment by a major, corporate entity in the US gave us green cards.
2: Joanne, you have spent a career as an art historian and an academic, and you talk a lot about art in the book and have images of art in the book. And it seems like your grandfather ignited a love of art in you.
3: Well, I do write about the embrace, excuse me, of Jews as ghetto walls crumbled, and sometime in the 19th century to enter secular culture. So yes, in my grandfather's home, I was exposed to art, except for that for me a print. It was not by notable artists. I later had a much more I don't write about this in the book, but a great aunt of mine had a very extensive collection of art, and I used to spend weekends staying at her house in Johannesburg when I was at the University of the Witwatersrand. And my love of art and my, what shall I say, a kind of a way of resonating to beauty very much deepened in my aunt's house. But both she and my grandfather were part of the same movement of Jews to embrace a kind of religion of art. And it was only very much later, when I was teaching art history at San Diego State University, when I began to teach the history of art history, that I came to realize that my grandfather and my aunt were actually part of a movement of Jews who were trying to, in a way, integrate into Gentile culture. So I see myself as having embraced a profession which I hadn't realized at the time was, well, actually quite Jewish, because so many Jews were longing for that kind of integration and assimilation through the great masterpieces of Western art.
2: And it seems that your dad bought art as a way of getting money out of the country. Do I remember that correctly?
3: Yes, you're absolutely correct. Yeah, he saw it as a strategy. He didn't ever love art the way my mother did, Although, my parents, even when my dad was 100, still had some nice pieces in their house, in their apartment. And my father would look at one in particular, a very large head by Elizabeth Frink, and ask me to explain it to him. So he had a certain engagement. He would never, I don't think, without my mother, have gone to museums in the way that she did. But it was something that triggered a curiosity. A limited curiosity, but it was there.
2: Joanne Borelowitz, thank you so much for talking with me today. And I guess I want to give you a final opportunity to say anything more you'd like to tell our readers and listeners.
3: Well, I'd first of all like to thank you with all my heart, Suzanne, for giving me this opportunity. I am immensely grateful because I hope readers will have their own questions about the book and relate to it in terms of their own families, their own places of origin and identity, and think about their own places of belonging. So, thank you. It meant a lot to me to do this, and I appreciate it.
2: Well, thank you so much. I've been talking with Joanne Borelowitz, and her book of autofiction is Somewhere I Belong, a story of country, family, home, and Jewish identity. I am Suzanne Lang, bringing you a novel idea. We'll take a short break and then talk with Shivani Malik, a writer and scientist whose novel of finding home is The Sky is Different Here. Stay with us.
0: 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The council strives to meet the unmet needs of the Occidental area, and the public is invited to its meeting every third Saturday of the month at 10:30 a.m. at the Occidental Community Center in downtown Occidental.
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2: I am Suzanne Lang, and this is a novel idea. The sky is different here. Shivani Malik's novel is the story of Shani, a young woman from India who comes to a small town in Illinois to fulfill her dream of becoming a scientist and finding intellectual and economic independence. She pushes herself hard, taking risks others advised against. And when her mother in India suddenly dies, Shani becomes adrift. The book is a reflection on independence, ambition, grief, and home. The author herself faced some of these challenges, which are channeled into the book. Here is my conversation with Shivani Malik. The novel is of a young woman who leaves her family home in India to get her PhD at a small university in Carbondale, Illinois. She sets an aggressive path for herself in her quest to become a scientist. So this story is about home, it's about ambition, and really about becoming who you are. And this woman, Shani, is reflective and determined. So I would like for you to tell us more about the story, to frame the story a bit for us.
5: Very similar to what you said, the story is about this character, Shani, who has this big dream of coming to the U.S., be a scientist and build an independent life for her. And she's deeply influenced by her mother, who has taught her to be a woman who lives on her own terms. And what that means is for her to be financially independent, to be intellectually independent and make her own life. The book is really her journey of chasing this dream when her mom suddenly passes away.
2: Shivani, the story is told in the first person. So we come to see her thought process, her second guessing, her determination and her feelings and how she puzzles through things and reflects upon things. Though there are other characters in the book, everything is presented through her lens. So tell us how you created her voice and chose to tell the story in the first person.
5: So I started writing the book to process my own thoughts. The book is 30%, I would say, factually correct, but 70 to 80% correct in spirit. And I started writing it because I lost my mom when I was in the last year of my grad school. And this became really a way to reflect on what that loss meant, really figuring out my journey as an immigrant in the US, which was shaped by chasing this dream, which was really my dream with my mother. And the reason I chose to write this in the first person was to get that thoughts out of my head and put it on paper and feel like I was going through this process of making sense of what was going inside me, inside my head. And a lot of what Shani goes through is what I went through, especially when my mom passed away. And I think I just lived within the character of Shani, and Shani lived within my head. So that helped me put all that in first person.
2: And when you say 70% correct to your own life and experience, is that what you mean?
5: In spirit, yes.
2: Yes. And had you contemplated writing a memoir? I mean, why did you choose it to be a novel?
5: So initially when I wrote, it was processing my thoughts and reflecting. But when I started to write it as a book more seriously, I wanted to fictionalize it for a few different reasons. The biggest one was some of the thoughts that Shani goes through seemed completely weird to my mind as a scientist. I'm a trained cancer biologist. I've been in science for, I don't know, like 25 years now. And some of the thoughts, especially the one where she prays that that the mother would come back, or she's really not accepting or is in denial, seemed like completely unscientific thoughts, for me to put down as a real feeling.

0: to readers rather than being a drag of 6 years of PhD and 6 years of postgrad and going through the academic grind, which is the backdrop of the story.
1: You do present that. And in some ways, I guess I must also ask you then, you as a scientist, a researcher, you have done a lot of writing, scientific writing, in the course of your own career. And so how have you handled making the transition from writing, say, scientific papers to becoming a novelist? It seems like the process might be quite different.
0: It is. There are some skills that are transferable from scientific writing to creative writing in terms of putting, you know, deep thoughts together, in terms of being clear about the message you are putting in. But the biggest difference is, I guess, letting your mind be free from maybe, you know, a lot of details or trying to validate everything. Scientific writing is all about backing your rationale with data and really validating all these details. So I did have to take off that scientific or the scientist hat at times and give myself permission to think about, you know, concepts that seemed irrational, or giving permission to really feel some of the emotions that as a scientist, you know, you don't want to feel or you don't want to communicate about. So there were things that I leaned on because they were strengths, like, you know, going with the structure, going with the story. And there were things that I had to learn. And I did work with some coaches who helped me through the process.
1: Has this opened up something within you as an author that you want to tell more stories?
0: Absolutely. Absolutely. And I think what it has opened in me is also reading more stories, reading different perspectives, reading both fiction and nonfiction. And it has made me more reflective, and it has helped me put a lot of thoughts that I go through in a creative way. And I am working on my second book as well now.
1: Wonderful. Her goal was to study in America and to get a green card so she wouldn't be in the country at the whims of an employer. And we experience Shani's stress and her determination in the process. And I'd say many of us who are not in this situation of being an immigrant are maybe only superficially aware of all these immigration, different levels of immigration status. And we live in a time where the United States, we really rely a lot on foreigners who make their homes in this country, especially in science, medicine, doctors, and computing. And you are an immigrant to this country. So I wonder if you can talk about this from her perspective and from your own perspective of choosing to study here and choosing to live here.
0: Yes. You know, the biggest attraction of coming to the U.S. is the opportunity to honestly live to your full potential, because there are a lot of opportunities here in the environment here that if you work hard, you know, you can really move up in your life. For Shani and for me both, I think one of the major reasons that I decided to stay back is because I lost my mom, and she was a sense of home to me in India. If she was still alive, I'm not sure if my decision would have been the same. But losing her also meant losing a sense of home. Because without her, both for Shani and me, India did not feel like a home. And the other option was now to find a home away from home. And that's the journey that Shani goes on, is where is that home? Where does she fit in? Because she no longer fits in India, because her mother made it a home for her. And it is really her trying to find this community where she thinks she belongs. And it's her journey during her post-graduation that she finds this group of people who she can confide in, lean on, and really share her journey with, that she finds a place. And it was very similar to my own experience, that

0: found a group of people who helped me feel like I belonged here, and that made me stay here in the U.S.
1: Well, one could say that whether you're from India or Indiana, it is sometimes a part of our process of becoming adults, becoming who we are. But finding home can be challenging, especially when disconnected from your family. And in the book, Shawnee is a only child, though she does have an extended family, and they all want her to come back. As you just said, she feels like that in America is where she can be who she wants to be. And that's maybe a challenge for many of us.
0: Absolutely, absolutely. And I think that's one of the reasons why I wanted to share this story, because as you said, it's a universal struggle we go through, whether we are come here as immigrants or we are natives. It is trying to find that place you feel like, you know, you really truly belong. I think there are times when you just need to take a step back and look at the big perspective that you're not alone in this, and then finding the people who have similar journeys and connecting with them really, really helps you feel, you know, to find that place.
1: And you talk about making friends, and this was an experience she has in the book of, you know, having a few friends, but also her first work at getting her PhD at this smaller university in Illinois. She's also challenged by the structure of the lab and the personalities of the people in the lab and the professor she's working with. And so it's challenging for somebody coming into a new environment. And she really struggles and struggles through. She never really loses her compass of what she wanted to do in life.
0: Yes. And you know, that is true for a lot of immigrants. So the character is trying to find a place to fit in, because losing her mother has taken away that sense of home she felt she had in India. So this is a big part of her journey, how she finds people who she can share her journey with, share her thoughts with, without judgment. And I think that is what we all try to do to fit in, right? You want to find people who you can connect with but are not judging when they get you, and you feel free to share sometimes, you know, irrational things too. And I think that was key for Shawnee to find a place to belong. And it's true for me, and I think a lot of immigrants and even natives, right, in finding the people you can connect with, because as you said earlier, it doesn't matter whether you are from Indiana or from India, we all are looking for a place, a community, for a group of people to belong to. And that's a big part of all our life journeys.
1: I wonder also how you decided how much science to have in this story as well. She is, in her PhD work, she is doing biochemistry, and she's in a lab. And you do include a lot of scientific terminology and that sort of thing in the book. And I wonder how you decided to balance that for readers who might be very interested in that more geeky element of science and those who would be more interested in her kind of personal challenges.
0: I think the number one guiding principle is never to include any confidential scientific information or, you know, any intellectually patent information that's not out there. So that was, of course, the first thing of what scientific details I could include. I am a scientist. I am a scientist, you know, to my core. So I did wanted to include very real life details, so anybody reading it could get a sense of how a real lab works and a real grad school journey looks like. But I did appreciate that it needs to be balanced by what the character is going through, because, you know, facts are a great way of putting the science forward, but you need to understand how what the character is going through. So I did go through several drafts where I went with a very detailed science description, and I would go in and simplify it. It also came a little bit naturally to me because I do work with junior scientists where I try to simplify concepts and with students who are trying to get into labs. So I try to channel that to simplify the concepts, but still give a real view of the scientific journey, because that is very important to Shani's character. She moves in the scientific world, and you know, the science has to be an integral part of the story.
1: And since the story is told in the first person, I found that her thinking and reflection, how she weighed decisions that she needed to make, for instance, having kind of this accelerated path to getting her PhD and getting her green card, I felt that the way she thought was how a scientist would think.
0: Exactly. I think a scientist and an immigrant who is really trying to establish a life in a foreign world, absolutely. Because, you know, even the grad school life is foreign to her. She has never had that kind of an exposure. She doesn't know what to expect. So everything, be it from immigration paperwork to getting a paper published, is a fight for opportunity and to make what she thinks is a successful life for her.
1: Something in her relationship with her mother and her father, and because she was an only child too, I think that was part of it, they really did raise her to be independent and to give her that notion that there were a lot of possibilities. But she's also rubbing against the grain of her traditional Indian culture. I wonder if you could talk a little bit about that, because it comes up in her character, and then there's one other character who is making a life in the United States but goes back to India to have his arranged marriage. So I wonder if you could just talk a little bit about that.
0: Yeah, for sure. You know, it's unfortunate, but women all over the world are experiencing this in some way, is that their primary function is serving the household and, you know, taking care of the family, which is great. But if it's imposed, then it takes the choice away. And for Shani, especially growing up with a strong mother, she feels this as an affront to her vision of her life, of making her own decisions and living life at her, you know, on her own terms. So this is, and especially when her mom passes away, she has nobody on her side. But her father is on her side, but, you know, the extended family is not on her side. So she really struggles and is conflicted of whether to keep following her own vision for future against what she thinks might be her selfishness, because now her father is all alone in India. And as an only child, it is her responsibility to at least provide some support to her father. So that is something that Shani struggles with as to what is the right moral choice, I guess, for her. And then she sees this another person in the lab who goes to India for an arranged marriage and makes the joke that the wife will be taking care of him so he can do the science and do some breakthrough discoveries. And that is set up as a contrast to what she would never want to do. And this is very common, right? It's very common in Indian culture. It's also very common in other cultures where the man is supposed to be doing the important work while woman does the household stuff. So this is a continuing theme in her journey. How does she maintain that independence of mind and independence of her life?
1: And I wonder if also for her and for you is a factor in why she and you stayed in this country.
0: Absolutely, yes. You know, again, it's hard to say how life would have unfolded if some events didn't happen. But that was a big part for both the character and me, because it felt to both Shani and me that it would be easier to have more independence in the U.S.
1: We also live in a time, unfortunately, right now in our country, where immigrants are, at least by a certain sector, and it happens to be our government right now, are a little less welcoming of immigrants. And I'm wondering if that's something you have a sense of, or you have a particular feeling about, or even have people respond to you differently.
0: Absolutely. I have been very fortunate to be in circles where people really understand the strengths diversity brings, people from different perspectives bring. But the conversation has really shifted, as you said, to not being very welcoming to immigrants. And that's something that, you know, is currently going on around us. I think that the biggest problem is the stereotypes or the labels people put on other people without understanding the nuance. And just going by those labels, it's very easy to spread misinformation. It's very easy to view others in this, you know, label of they are others, they are different. I think that is why it's so important to bring different stories to the world so people can understand that immigrants just doesn't mean that they are others or they are bad for us. They are humans like the natives here. They have their own dreams. They have their own stories. And just like everybody else, they are looking for very similar things in life like the natives are. And maybe, you know, trying to see them as more human shifts the conversations in how we can work together and, you know, use each other's strength to make our diverse society better than with the rhetoric that, you know, the only solution is to not welcome them and turn them out.
1: When most of us are products of immigration, either directly or a generation or two back, I think of doctors, and she went to school in a small town, and that rural healthcare in this country is in some ways reliant on a lot of doctors who were not born in this country. So I appreciate what you say. Shivani, what else do you want to share with us today before we say goodbye about your book or your life as an author?
0: So I think the thing I would like to really share is for readers to read different stories, stories from different perspectives, because that really enriches us. And I think that's really what we need to understand about the complex nature of life we all live. And a lot of issues that we just discussed stem from the fact that we don't know enough about different things about the world. So just reading different stories from different cultures and different perspectives is a great way to educate ourselves about what is truly meaningful and, you know, what is good around us. My book, The Sky is Different Here, is a reflection of one such story. And hopefully the readers take something positive from it in terms of finding a home or finding a place where they think like they belong. I think that's really what we are struggling with right now in our current environment.
1: I very much thought this was a story that was relatable that way. We all are looking for home. Thank you, Shivani Malik, for talking with us today.
0: Thank you.
1: I've been talking with Shivani Malik on her novel, The Sky is Different Here. Earlier, I spoke with Joanne Borelowitz on her work of autofiction, Somewhere I Belong. Both books help us reflect on our own notions of home and family while opening up a view into why people leave the place they were born. These women are American now, They carry their heritage as part of who they are and bring us perspectives that broaden who we are. I am Suzanne Lang. Our music is from Peter Jacobson. We have production assistance from Mark Prell, Kelly Olson, and Nico Wyckoff. 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

0: Hi, everyone. Welcome to the Unscaled Travel Show. I'm Jeremy Long, your host, here with my co-host and co-explorer, Amy.
1: Hello.
0: We are in Las Vegas, Nevada, in the Diamondback Land Surveying Studios, as always. And as always, we want to thank you so much for joining us. We are in basically kind of like part four of kind of wrapping up our trip to Alaska and all the fun we had. And of course, like on our trip for the show, we had to save what I think is the best for last. And our visit going from Fairbanks to Denali, the last day on our trip and the adventures we had there, and some honest thoughts around around that, because up until this point, we had spent, I think, the last seven days. Exploring everywhere from Anchorage down to the Kenai Peninsula and Kenai Fjords National Park. Mm-hmm. We saw whales. We went to Wrangell St. Elias and did a rough backcountry road. You know, John Denver would be very proud.
1: He would be. We saw so much wildlife up to this point. We had seen moose right out the gate and continue to see it daily. We, on our trip from Wrangell up to the Fairbanks area, we saw our first caribou, which was a really incredible moment for us. And we've seen so many other just random types of wildlife. One of the things I didn't know was that there's apparently a lot of porcupines in Alaska. And we encountered our first porcupine, I think, the day before this. So we'd had a great trip. And we were wrapping it up with spending a day at Denali National Park.
0: It's hard to believe how many miles, excuse me, that we actually covered. And I haven't added them up yet, but it had to be at least... I want to say at least 1,000 miles on the road.
1: Probably
0: way more than that.
1: Yeah.
0: But it was a little bit different than I think most people experience it, probably through cruises. I think that's where a big bulk of the tourism comes from for Alaska. But we decided rent a car, go and see the interior of the state, a lot of places people never get to reach.
1: Right.
0: And even though it was a little early in the season, so we didn't quite see everything on our wildlife list, but we were hoping that going to Denali, our very last day was the very first day of the new season for Denali and their wilderness tours, their wildlife tours.
1: Right.
0: So we were kind of hitting it at just this time. So we were hoping for one more chance to see some bears, to see a little bit more wildlife before we left. So to kick things off, just a quick reminder, we had just spent a couple of nights in the kind of sort of fun North Pole area. If you listen to, I think, episode 166 of our show, we had mixed feelings on North Pole. Won't get into all of that, but it was lovely. And then Fairbanks, actually, I think we liked a little bit more than we thought we would.
1: Yeah, I agree. I didn't have much expectations for Fairbanks, and it was better than I thought. I'm interested in going back.
0: Yeah, especially like during, I think, deep winter time.
1: Yeah.
0: I think a lot of people flock there for the Northern Lights and different things like that. So that would be interesting, and I feel like it would be totally different, like a totally different experience.
1: Right, agree.
0: And also we learned a great deal about like the Iditarod races. And some history there and everything. So it was really fascinating to kind of open up to Fairbanks a little bit and go on the riverboat discovery tour.
1: Yeah, that was neat.
0: To go down the Chena River and see all the different things that they have. I don't want to ruin it for you. Go back and listen to the episode. And thank you for all the subscribers and everything else that we have on Spotify and Apple Podcasts. Leave a review, 5 stars. Anything less than 5 stars, I want to tell you the show name is Rick Steves Europe. Leave all those reviews there. So we're leaving at this point. We're leaving Fairbanks. We stop at a place. We want to grab something to eat before it gets too much later. And of course, this is during the midnight sun season. So later doesn't mean the sun is setting. It just means something on a clock. So we're getting ready to leave. And on the Chena River, when we were on the riverboat Discovery, they pointed out the famous Pump House.
1: Yeah, a restaurant. And I had seen signs for it, and I didn't quite understand why it was in tour guides. magazines why there was a big sign on the highway for it. But from the riverboat, they had said it was actually an old pump house from Alaska's Gold Rush era that they have now turned into a restaurant. So we stopped in there, and it was really good food. Really good.
0: Yeah, it was sensational. I think the only thing they were missing, because it kind of has this lodge feel.
1: Mm-hmm.
0: I think the only thing they were missing, unless I just totally missed it, was like a roaring fireplace.
1: I didn't see one, but it was a very large restaurant. We only went into the front section, so it's possible.
0: It's possible they have one. So I don't want to say they don't have one, but in the section we were in, I was like, you know what's missing?
1: Yeah.
0: There's a giant fireplace going.
1: But right they had so now. Much historical stuff on the walls, yeah. And I think they even had a taxidermy bear in a case right mm-hmm. there when we walked
0: in. It did.
1: In.
0: I took a picture with it.
1: Yeah.
0: But the pump house is like from the Gold Rush era.
1: Mm-hmm.
0: And so it has all this history, like you said, like kind of locked into it. I don't know if it's still in the same original location, like the building is.
1: I feel like they said it was.
0: Okay. But. So in that case, mazel. Go there. Check it out. delicious food and everything. And so we needed to hit the road, though, pretty quick. We were driving a couple hours down to a small area called Healy, mm-hmm. which is about 15 minutes outside of Denali National Park. Mm-hmm. And this is where like all the towns start having lodges and everything else. And that's basically all you see are like gas stations and lodges. Gas stations, lodges.
1: Exactly.
0: But it was still a couple of hours. So a bit more beautiful drive down the coastal area. You see a lot of forest. Really surprising. I don't know what I was looking for when we were heading down this highway, but it was very green. Everything was just kind of alive, and it was just another one of these awesome drives we're on.
1: Yeah.
0: And we're talking, having a time, and we hit, there's a lot of, I imagine because of the long winters,
1: mm-hmm.
0: they don't do a lot of like road construction during those winter times.
1: Right.
0: They save it for like when everything kind of thaws out. So around this time, there's a lot of road construction going on.
1: Yes.
0: And I do have a point here.
1: Okay.
0: We get to, I don't know if you remember this, I'm sure you do. We get to this place where they have traffic stopped.
1: Yes.
0: And they're leading people through and everything, vehicles through, but traffic is at a standstill and we're waiting our turn. And it happens to be a really long stop.
1: It was.
0: Like we stopped for,
1: I remember this. I was driving at this point, and I think you were kind of napping in and off. And I think we sat there not moving at least 45 minutes.
0: Yeah, it was a while. And about this time, I don't embarrass myself, but I feel like it's a real thing because there's not a whole lot out there.
1: Mm-mm.
0: If you leave going west from Fairbanks down to like Healy and the Denali area, the towns are very few and far between.
1: Yeah.
0: And I feel like this is important because I started feeling in my stomach a pain. Now, for travelers, I mean, you and I have traveled a lot of places a lot of time. And usually I can iron stomach things mm-hmm. through. But there are times where I have a very sensitive stomach.
1: Yeah.
0: And I'm not blaming the pump house. I'm not blaming them at all, even though we just talked about it. I think it was just like 7 days of good luck of having a really good stomach. I think my stomach just started rebelling and I instantly just wake up from a dead sleep and we're sitting in line and I'm like, Amy, we either this traffic has to start moving or we got to turn back. Like we got to go back to Fairbanks or something because things are afoot.
1: And I think at this point we're about an hour outside of Fairbanks.
0: Mm.
1: And I just want to clarify, you said coastal area. This is not coastal area. This is forest. But on the highway, it's not so dense that you could go into the forest and have your facilities. It's a bit open. So.
0: And I'm doing, we're all of an older generation. I don't think there's any young kids listening to this. I have the meat sweats at this point. I am sweating profusely. And I'm just telling you, I'm like, oh my God. Like, there's a line full of cars here now. I might have to dash into the woods.
1: But it's going to be a long dash. As
0: it's going to be a long dash because, you know, the trees are far apart.
1: Right.
0: But miraculously, the traffic starts moving.
1: Yes.
0: But it's not a short drive either. Mm-mm. It's like miles and miles of like construction.
1: Yes.
0: And as we go, I'm just getting worse and worse. And it's alternating between my stomach is turning and I might like, well, everywhere on like the side of the car or something.
1: Yeah.
0: It was not a good, happy feeling. Mm-hmm. And you're doing your best not to laugh at me. Amy does her best not to laugh at me in these situations, but even I'm starting to laugh, which is not good. No. In those situations. You can't like be convulsing. Because your body doesn't know the difference.
1: Exactly. And we look up how close is the nearest gas station. Yeah. And it's a good hour away from us.
0: It's yeah, it was about 45 minutes and there was no guarantee that it was open.
1: Right. Because it was so late.
0: It was late in the day, even though it was total sunshine. Late in the day and it was early in the season. And a lot of these shops in these little towns are very seasonal.
1: Right. They're not open yet.
0: And I'm like, oh my God, this is how old germ dies.
1: Right.
0: So we finally, I mean, like a miracle, out of the road there is a rest area, and I was like, rest area, I gotta go to the rest area. They have a bathroom, and I don't know if you've ever used the bathroom in a rest area on the side of the road. It's not something I recommend. I'm amazed that they don't put it in the pamphlets like we have the best rest areas, because they're all just horrible places. But I had to do this, and I don't know if you've never done that, and have a breeze blow up different, because how these things.
1: Thankfully, first we had a pack of baby wipes, Clorox wipes in the car, and you were like, "I'm taking these with me because I don't know what I'm getting into in this rest stop." And it's not like a big building; it's literally like two bathroom stalls on the side of the road.
0: And I don't know what was going on, but the first one was ocupado. And the second one, I was dying in, and then I felt like at least one person come up and shake the door, and I couldn't. I was just like, I couldn't even answer. Right.
1: I think it was another man in the same situation, because I'm parked a few spots away watching another man desperately trying to get into the rest stop too.
0: It was it's just this awful feeling between like shame and like. I can't quite. I mean, you got to go take a shower.
1: Right.
0: Anyway. Well,
1: people think our life is so glamorous because we travel so much. Sometimes. But this is the reality of it.
0: If you've ever had a situation like that, hit us up, unscaledtravelshow.com. Let me know. Have you been in that situation too? Because it ain't pretty. Anyway, we finally made it to Healy, to the Great White Moose Lodge. And that's a whole thing in itself. We'll be right back.

0: 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Welcome back to the Unscaled Travel Show. Jeremy Long here for the My Co-Explorer, Amy.
1: Hello.
0: We're in Sin City, Las Vegas, in the Diamondback Land Surveying Studios. And I am embarrassing myself on air talking about this. You know, just like giving people real factual reviews of places, I think it's important from time to time to tell people, like, travel is not always glamorous. And it is, we are not always put together. And in fact, if you want to put together a show, Rick Steves does something nice. Samantha Brown is a really nice show where they're always put together. Nothing bad ever happens in their worlds.
1: Everything's lovely.
0: That's not this show. That's not on scale. This is real, man. Because not only did the bathroom thing happen. Watch it. Well, okay. It happens. It's horrible. But we go to this place and we're at this, it's called the White Moose Lodge. Mm-hmm. The White Moose Lodge was fine for what it is. It was just a cheap little stay, you know, right outside the park. And compared to some of the other places around there that were charging like $300 and $400 mm-hmm. a night, this place was not, gave you free Wi-Fi. The room was clean.
1: Yeah.
0: And the people were nice. The front desk people were very attentive and everything else. Everything was just on a lean.
1: Yeah, the whole building, I think, was tilted.
0: I think it was singing?
1: Something. It was tilted.
0: I woke up in the middle of the night just pressed against the wall, just like all the way against it. Anyway.
1: But it was fine for what it was, as you said. And it was inexpensive. And we needed to be close to Denali because, as you said, the next day was opening day of their tour buses. And we had booked the Tundra Wilderness tour bus.
0: Yeah.
1: The first one out, we thought. Yeah. 6 o'clock in the morning. I want to preface this by saying when you book this, they tell you, you're on this time frame, but it tells you to call in 24 to 48 hours beforehand, and they'll tell you what time to show up because they have multiple buses and they're going to board by bus. So we did this 2 days beforehand. I call. I got the email first, and it said, one thing said, you need to arrive by 5:40 to board your bus. And then lower down, it said arrive by 5:20 to board your bus. So I called them, very nice lady. And she says that she apologized for there being two different times and that we needed to be there for the 5:20 that we had been approved to get on the first bus out. Mm. So I was like, okay. Yay. So with us arriving in Tahili late, we knew we needed a place that was close to Denali because we were going to be up early to get on that bus. So that's why we chose the White Moose Lodge. And again, it was fine for what it was. I think we got about 3 hours of sleep before we were frantically packing our stuff because we thought we were going to be late. It was 5 o'clock in the morning and we needed to be at the Denali bus stop to get on our bus at 5:20, we were told.
0: Yeah, so we, you know, ran over a couple of things. I think some chipmunks or something on the way there. You know, R.I.P. chipmunk, Chippendale. But we get there, and it kind of totally wasn't the case.
1: No.
0: Number one, the visitor center wasn't even open yet.
1: There was only one other car in the whole parking lot.
0: Yeah, and we met a gentleman, very nice guy, who's a photographer. He was camping out there, and they actually knew him by name. So I guess he spends a lot of time out there photographing bears and stuff. Really nice guy. We were there super early. Turns out we didn't need to be there super early because
1: we weren't on the first buses
0: at all. There were like two or three buses that came before and we were, I think, didn't need to be there till about almost six.
1: Yeah.
0: So we just kind of walked around for like an hour.
1: Yeah. As you said, the visitor center wasn't even open. We waited until 5:30 when it did open. And then we find out we're on the second or third bus. And so they have all the different buses lining up outside. And I will be honest, I was a bit disappointed in the way it all went down. Because when our bus showed up, apparently it also had picked people up at one of the other local resorts. So the bus was already halfway full. So there weren't a lot of available seats for us to get on. And it felt a little bit like, how do I say this? Like we got screwed over. Sure. We kind of just had to take whatever seat was available and it was fine. But, you know,
0: at 5 a.m., it's not fine.
1: When you've already showed up early, I was not happy.
0: Yeah. So, I mean, I try to see the other side of it and say maybe it's just since it was the first buses, maybe there was a little clerical mix-ups or, or just timing mix-ups or something or whatever. I mean, we still made the bus. There was one lady who had booked with her friends that was beside us. And remember, and they weren't even allowing her to go on the bus. They were like,
1: her friends didn't show up or something.
0: Or like something like that, where like there were six people and five of them were on one bus and she was on another bus.
1: Yeah, that lady. They broke the group up between two different buses. Yeah.
0: But she was the only one. Exactly. Like the other five were on one and she was on a different one. So we didn't have that problem. So whatever. I think at that point, you and I would have just went on different buses. But
1: probably.
0: So the Tundra Wilderness Tour. I think the first question out of the gate people want to know is it worth it? To me, yes, with an asterisk. I say with an asterisk because for us, we had already been in Alaska for 7 days. And we had driven over 1,000 miles.
1: Yeah.
0: And we had been in the backcountry, in the backwoods, in the back outdoors, and in the city areas. We lost count after we saw our 30th moose. Moosey. whatever the name is. We'd lost count after that. We had already seen a number of porcupine, a number of bald eagles. We've seen whales, doll sheep up close. We had seen all this wildlife. And to see all of that and then get on a wilderness tour, for us, it was a little bit of a letdown because we didn't see all that much in the early part of the season.
1: Yeah.
0: And I have to preface that, too, because it is the early part of the season in Denali. So, like, as soon as we get on the bus, our bus driver, who was very nice and just very talkative.
1: He loves his job.
0: He loves his job. Good for him. At 5 a.m., it was a little annoying. But that's okay.
1: Jeremy has not had coffee this morning.
0: I had not. I'm sorry. I sound like a curmudgeon, and I am. But, like, we didn't see all that much. I think at the very end, we saw some moose. We saw a couple porcupine, some red foxes that we had not seen.
1: That was cool, yes.
0: And a red fox had actually caught breakfast. Yeah. So he was running around with a little something in his mouth. And then a couple, like, we saw some doll sheep off. We saw some caribou.
1: We did see caribou.
0: Which, I mean, we saw caribou up close and personal on the Richardson Highway, you know, in the middle of the road. So at that point, there was nothing we hadn't really seen. And so,
1: except a bear.
0: And I don't mean to say, it sounds like we're almost spoiled by all the wildlife we had seen up to that point. So I think if you do it first, or if you're on a cruise and you hadn't seen anything, I think the wilderness tour is an amazing thing. You should absolutely do it. Or if it's later in the season when they know kind of like bear and things like that are active. But when you first get on the bus in the morning, the guy's like, well, it's really early in the season. I doubt we're going to see anything good.
1: Yeah.
0: You're kind of like, wow.
1: Why did I pay all this money for this tour?
0: Because, the wilderness tour is also not cheap.
1: Well, and let me say that there's different buses and tours that you can take. There's two different narrated tours, the Tundra Wilderness being one. The other, I want to say, is the history tour. They do also have just transit buses that are considerably cheaper, but there is still a cost. They are not narrated, but they basically do the same thing. They drive you through the park. They'll stop if they see wildlife. But with the transit buses, you can get off if it's a spot where they allow you to get off. Because with so much wildlife, there are places you're not allowed to get off the bus.
0: Right.
1: But with the transit ones, you can get off and on. So if it's in a place where they allow that, so you're not stuck on the same bus. Or they have a free shuttle for the first 15 miles. Because the thing about Denali is it's open to public transport for 15 miles. But then after that, you cannot get into the park unless you are on one of these buses or you have like a camping permit. So the only way to really see Denali, the national park, is on one of their buses. And everybody told us this wilderness tour is incredible. You have to do it. I think, though, as you said, I agree. If we did this first, it probably would have been incredible. But it felt a little bit like a letdown because we had already had so many great wildlife encounters that it was almost like people were like, oh, my gosh, there's a moose. And we're like, we've seen moose.
0: Yeah, that's like 50, number 50 for us. And we've seen them like right up close. Man, it sounds like I'm discouraging people from doing this. No, I just want you to be aware of, yes, the season thing is true. If you're early in the season, the bears aren't quite as active. The moose and everything, I mean, they're all coming down from wherever they spent the winter coming out from wherever they spent the winter. And like you mentioned, Denali is not like other national parks. You can't just drive everywhere you want to go and see and do whatever you want to do. Private vehicle access is very, very limited. So you have to kind of understand that as well. Mm-hmm. So like, if you're going to do this first, or if this is like the highlight, absolutely. Yeah. But if you're going to go spend any time anywhere else, like, I think you might want to just, I don't know, consider at least weigh your options back and forth.
1: Or maybe you go and you do more of the hiking or something, and you maybe don't do the wilderness tour itself. We did see a lot of like bear tracks, because our driver was very good at spotting different things. And we pulled over, there were bear tracks on the side of the road. He saw some scat at one point, but we did not see any actual bears. We really didn't see that many moose. We saw a ton of birds. And I think our driver was a birder, if that's what they're called, because he really liked to stop and look at birds.
0: Are they called birders or peepers?
1: I don't know. But he really, really enjoyed stopping for birds. And then it kind of got like to the point where everybody on the bus is like, okay, yeah, we've seen birds.
0: We got the bird.
1: What else is there to see?
0: It's just something to keep in mind through all of that. And a few years ago, there was a really big, devastating landslide. In called the Pretty Rocks Landslide, and it was massive, and it damaged the park road. The back area of the main road that the buses go on hasn't been accessible for years, the last few years now. But now they have a new bridge that they've kind of constructed around the landslide area that's finally going to be opening up this year at some point.
1: Right.
0: I think they're doing the final tests, like the weight tests and everything else for it, and getting it all cleared, but it is going to be opening at some point this season, which will allow these buses to get even farther into the park, which I think will open it up more to see, you know, these animals that aren't coming in close or whatever, they're going to be out there, which I think is amazing. So I think the next time you go, or the next time we go, if we do it again, it would be a totally different trip because of the access and everything
1: Especially if we go later in the season.
0: Yeah.
1: Because we were told,
0: I would highly recommend
1: we were told that part where the landslide was is like the most habited, like, of bears in the whole park. So we just didn't happen to see any.
0: They were just out doing their thing, man. They're, you know, doing strength training for the long season ahead. But yeah. So seasons do matter. Reservations matter. Go online. Do all that. Keep it right here on Scale Travel Show. We'll be right back.

0: Hi, everyone. Welcome back to the Unscaled Travel Show. Jeremy Long here with my co-exploring.
1: Hello.
0: We're in beautiful Sin City, Las Vegas, in the Diamondback Land Surveying Studios. So thankful to our friends over at Diamondback Land Surveying for supporting the show from the very beginning. I have to talk to Trent Lisa about their recent trip to Ireland. I know he went there for his birthday. Gonna have to see what that trip was all about, right?
1: Yeah, sounds incredible.
0: But we're not in Ireland. We're talking about Denali and our trip in Alaska. I think the Tundra Wilderness Tour gets a lot of the attention and a lot of the love, like straight out the gate. And it should. I think, if you hadn't done it the way we did it, you first go in there, you see moose, a lot of people see bear. I mean, we ran into a number of people, met a number of people that up to that point, they were in different areas of the park. And then like right after we got back, they were seeing bear everywhere.
1: Yeah.
0: Which makes me just kind of
1: I was jealous, but we did get to see something a lot of visitors don't get to see. Mm. And that is actually the Denali mountaintop. What is it? Only one in three visitors
0: they have a club for it. They call it the 30% club.
1: Yeah.
0: Only 30% of people that actually go to Denali see the top of the mountain Denali.
1: The peak of it,
0: because it's usually covered in clouds or fog or, something like that. And look at that. We joined a club because we got some pictures clear as day. Or it was actually half of it was like covered.
1: Half of it was covered and one half wasn't. It was for like 5 minutes we got to see
0: creating just beautiful, dramatic thing. Because the sun was coming up because, it's the first thing in the morning. and sunlight's coming in, just pouring in. And it was beautiful, beautiful.
1: Yeah, so we were lucky there.
0: Which doesn't come across on my iPhone.
1: I got a
0: bone to pick with Tim Cook. But... but if you have like one of those really nice cameras, like people were just snapping photos and they were like, this is so good and so dramatic.
1: I know.
0: And I was like, thank you for whispering. It's very early. we are part of the 30% club with Denali, which is so awesome. But there are also other things you can do. You mentioned the shuttles and the transit buses that kind of take you around to different parts of the park. And one of the areas that's really popular is they're the only national park in the United States that has an active sled dog team. Teams
1: multiple
0: of dogs.
1: Teams, yeah.
0: We get to go there and talk to some of the handlers and staff and meet some of the dogs. And every day they do a few of the actual demonstrations. They show you how they train the dogs. And they show you that by like hooking a few of the dogs up to one of their test vehicles or I guess workout vehicles, and like the dogs pull a person and the machine around or whatever, and it's such a fun thing.
1: It really was. I had no idea when we went that they have their own kennel for sled dogs, and so when we heard that on the tour, I was like, oh, I want to do that, thinking that it was probably something else we needed to sign up for in advance or have reservations for. But no, at a certain time of the year, which this was opening day basically for this season, the sled dog kennel is just open. You can just go over there and see the dogs. So we did go early for the demonstration and walked around, and they had a litter of puppies over on the side. And these dogs were so dang cute. I just wanted to cuddle them so bad. Mm-hmm. I think there were six in that little litter. But then outside of that, I think there were two dozen other active sled dogs there that you can walk around.
0: Yeah.
1: Some are in enclosed kennels, and then some are more in an area where you can actually reach out and pet them and just see them kind of hanging out with each other. And it was so much fun. I loved it. I was so excited to finally get to see sled dogs because we had seen some from afar.
0: Yeah.
1: We've been by two other kennels and seen the dogs from the street, but we had not actually been able to interact with any until this point.
0: So you'll notice if you're planning your trip to Alaska and you're starting to look at excursions, you will see a number of kennels around Alaska. Depending on where you are, they offer excursions where you can go in and just like meet the dogs all year round. Well, I think maybe not the deep winter, but like summertime and everything when they're training, you can bay and go just like meet the dogs and like, interact with the dogs or whatever. But if you go to Denali, understand that they have one and you can just go, like you said, and pet the dogs and everything else. And we went in the early afternoon. We were going to go for, I think it was, there was a 1:40 p.m. demonstration where they were going to do this. But we got there a little early to talk to the staff and everything. And these dogs were just, they were worn out. It was nap time. Everyone was asleep. The puppies were, you know, puppies are puppies. And they have them, they're all in different generations. You have the dogs that have been there for the last few seasons, dogs that are coming up, they're going to be the next leaders. Yeah. And you got puppies that they're starting to train now. And dogs, so cute. The puppies just, they fell asleep where they were.
1: They did.
0: Like two of them were like face first against the fence. One was on a slide.
1: Yeah, they had like a little kid's playhouse area with a slide. And one of the puppies was on the slide.
0: He was so chubby. And I was like, how is he staying just in the middle of this? And he was just all out, just paws up in the air. And they weren't moving. They were not moving for anyone. Like, people were walking up calling them, and they didn't even open an eye.
1: They didn't twitch, nothing.
0: Nothing. So they were so, you know, so tired and so asleep. These are working dogs, by the way. And the other dogs were on their kennels.
1: Yeah.
0: Most of them asleep. Some of them looking around and everything. But you made a couple of friends. like one of them walked out to you and just like plopped on the ground and showed you her stomach. And it was just like, here, you can pet my stomach. And you were like, oh my God.
1: Oh, yeah. That was so sweet. I don't remember what that one's name was, because every litter, they give them all similar names. So I think that might have been one of the litters where they all had like named after weather conditions or something like stormy and that kind of stuff.
0: Tempest.
1: Yes. But like so that. Cute. There were a few that wanted nothing to do with people. They were just like curled up in front, because each had their own little doghouse. So they were just curled up in front of their doghouse, and it was roped off. So if they were in that area, you couldn't go over to them. They had to come to you at the edge of the rope. But a few were all about wanting to get the pets and the cuddles, and the other ones were like, nope, I'm done, because they had already had multiple demonstrations that day.
0: Yeah.
1: And the kennel workers and volunteers take them for a walk every day too when it's not snowy, because they still want them all to get that exercise they usually get when they're in the winter. But I found it really interesting, as you were saying, being the only national park that has sled dogs, and we were kind of like, why? But when they started telling us about it, I was like, it kind of makes sense, because so much of the park is wilderness and they have such heavy snow that they still need to, the rangers still need to be able to check out the park in the heavy snow seasons. And the best way to do that, they found, and not disturb the other wildlife, is by dog sled.
0: Yeah. One of the young ladies that works there at the kennel, she was telling us, this is like the only park that has had a dog sled team of some sort from the very beginning. I think the park was created like in 1917 or something like that. But even before then, before Alaska was a state and the area was still protected, they used dog sled teams to go out. And all year round, she was saying, they usually have science teams out there doing different stuff, research or whatever. They have different patrol areas, again, to, like you mentioned, to check on different wildlife and just check on the park in general. So they are constantly having dog sled teams go out with people bringing supplies, bringing in medical things, bringing out food, doing whatever all throughout the year. And it's really, and some of the things she was saying was like, the areas that right now you can get through because of the roads and everything, you can't in the wintertime, but like, you can, you know, after like 2 or 3 feet of snow, we can drive right on, or drive, you know, sled right across the top of it and get to places that vehicles can't get to. And it's really just amazing to see it. And then when they were finally hooking the dogs up for the demonstration, all these people had poured in. There's a little standing area so you can kind of stand out of the way, because these dogs, let me tell you, man, they didn't have a full dog sled team hookup. They did what, four or five dogs, maybe. And still, six dogs with a sled with wheels, or was it like a four-wheeler?
1: It was a four-wheeler that they'd taken the engine out of.
0: They'd taken the engine off of, or whatever. These dogs haul butt.

0: run. And in fact, I think Tekla and her team at Trailbreaker and the people at Denali said the same thing. It's not getting them to run. That's the easy part. It's getting them to stop.
1: Right.
0: That's where the real training begins and everything for these dogs. It's just in their blood. It's everything that they do. And it was amazing. There were families and kids of all ages there. Everyone had a good time seeing the dogs and interacting with them. So if you guys go to Denali, I highly, highly recommend make time for the dog sled demonstrations and everything else that they have there. So it's just the energy and everything is just amazing.
1: Right.
0: And actually, you know, and getting around with the buses because they keep a lot of the buses there. So once the demonstration's over, you have all these people filing back onto the bus and getting around the park. It was super easy after that.
1: Yeah.
0: Well.
1: So from the visitor center, they have a bus that goes directly to the kennel area before and after every demonstration. But the other buses, as we were talking about, do make a loop, and this is one of their stops, along with the different trailheads and campgrounds and things like that. So you can get out there at any time, but if it's 20-ish minutes before a demonstration, there will be a dedicated bus from the visitor center over there, which we did go and stop in at the visitor center, get our souvenirs, as we always have to do, had lunch in their restaurant there, which was actually pretty decent lunch.
0: That's a good point, is that they do have a full service lunch cafe an area. They had a couple of different like souvenir places that sold everything under the sun there. We got some good stuff. But you know, if you don't necessarily have to pack a lunch, they have a cafe, they have different snack things. So it's important to remember if you're there with little ones or, you know, need a sandwich or something like that. They had all kinds of stuff, man.
1: They had hot counters. It was almost like a cafeteria. They had a hot area and a cold food area and like a snack area too. So all kinds of things.
0: All kinds of yummies. Oh, man. I'm just thinking about those dogs again. Makes me smile.
1: They're so cute.
0: Oh, where's my dog at? I'm going to hug him. Keep it right here. It's Unscale Travel Show. We'll be right back.

0: Hi, everyone. Welcome back to the Unskilled Travel Show. Jeremy Long here with my co-host, co-explorer Amy.
1: Hello.
0: We're at Sin City, Las Vegas, in the Diamondback Land Surveying Studio. Sorry. We're having fun off the mic here. I reached out. She reached for something, and I went to, like, playfully slap at her hand. I actually smacked her hand right before we're going on air. So
1: he's mean sometimes.
0: I am. Curmudgeon-y.
1: You are curmudgeon-y.
0: You know, we talked about the wilderness tour, and here's the great thing. Like, even after we left Denali, like, the animal sightings didn't just stop because we left Denali. Like, right outside the gate. And people say this all the time about, like, if they're not even going to Denali, you spot wilderness. Mm-hmm. And
1: wildlife.
0: Wildlife, wilderness. Wildlife animals everywhere. Because as soon as we left, one, we saw a porcupine, like, hanging out in a tree.
1: He was curled up in a tree.
0: Yeah, he was, so like, cute. Curled up at the top. And we were like, oh, my gosh, look at that. And then, like, just a couple of feet, like, down the road, there were two moose just walking together.
1: There was. And then right past that, we saw a car parked on the side of the road. And typically on an Alaskan highway, if that happens, that means there are animals somewhere and they're trying to get a shot of it. So we slowed down. And as we were going past this car, we look over to the other side of the highway, and there is an entire herd of caribou in this clearing.
0: Yeah.
1: So I went up a little bit and ended up making a U-turn, so we were on the other side of the highway so you could get some video. But it was really cool to see that, because we had already seen quite a bit, but I think we had had a very up close encounter with one, and then we'd seen some herds in the distance, but this herd was, I don't know, 50 feet away from us, and there were quite a few of them. But you know what I find interesting? It's a little factoid that we found out on the trip. The park wasn't established because of the mountain range. Denali National Park was established to protect the doll sheep that were in the area.
0: Hmm.

0: I'm like, it really is a great place for wildlife sighting because that was the whole purpose of this park to begin with.
1: And you'll notice, like, for Denali and Wrangell, they're not just national park designations. They're national park and preserves, mm-hmm. which might not seem like, you know, anything on the surface, but they carry different federal protections for yeah. animals, trees, water, land, everything else in there. So this is, I mean, it's right in line with knowing the history of the other parks and everything to know that it was really established to protect these sheep that were, I mean, like everything else, like I think almost hunted to yeah. near extinction.
0: Yeah, exactly. And we did see Dall sheep in the park, a few different areas. They were very high up on the mountain, but with our trusty little binoculars, we were able to see them from the
1: bus. I think that would have been really magical had we not been on the Richardson Highway
0: and already encountered them
1: and saw a bunch of Dall sheep just hanging out on the road. And I went out there and kind of talked to them. I got out of the car and it was just like, "What's up, bros?" You know, and they were just like, "Hey, what's
0: up, man?" It's midnight and I'm stopping the car and I'm like, "Go get a picture of them." And you just go walk on over to them and they're just looking at you like, "Oh, man, oh hey,
1: we were talking. We were chilling." They called me some names. I got back in the car. Unscaled Travel Show.

0: Hi, everyone. Welcome back to the Unscaled Travel Show. Jeremy Long here with my co-grizzly, Amy.
1: Hello. I was waiting for you to say something and something else.
0: We're chatting about our recent trip to Alaska, the end of 8 days, the last day we spent in Denali. If you had to rank out of all the places we've been to, it's kind of putting you on the spot. If you had to rank our overall trip to Alaska, where would you put it?
1: I put it very, very high. And we kind of talked about this on a previous episode, but Alaska is one of those places that I always like, I want to go there,
0: sure,
1: but I never really thought we would go. And just being there and seeing it in person, the beauty of it, as you said earlier, your phone didn't capture, like the photos just don't do it justice. And I truly believe this is one of those places you have to see for yourself. And it made me emotional several times how beautiful it was. So I would say if it is not the top trip we've ever been on, it's tied with a few others that have been incredible. What about you?
0: You know what? I would say, I mean, it's definitely top three.
1: Okay.
0: For me, maybe two, very possibly number one.
1: We've had some really incredible trips, so it's hard, and every trip's different, but it is definitely at the top for me. And it's one of those places we came back, and I was already looking at when do we go back?
0: Yeah.
1: Because I want to go back. I want to see something different. Next time, maybe we do the cruise and we explore more of the southern coastline where Juneau is, that area. But I feel like Alaska had a lasting impression on me. And I definitely want to check it out more in the future.
0: Well, before we ended our trip in Alaska, we had one more place to visit before we had to fly out of Anchorage. We were on a red eye that night. Oh, the very last flight out.
1: 11:30 p.m. Our flight departed. Oh, we started the morning super early at Denali.
0: Incredibly long day.
1: Did the whole bus tour, went to the kennels, and then we had a two-ish hour drive, 2.5 hour drive back towards Anchorage. But we had like 6 hours to kill. So we thought, let's find a little bit more local history to check out.
0: We did, and not disappointed. We went to a place on the way back to Anchorage that I think a lot of people discover once they get to Alaska. I don't think a lot of people know about it outside of there, but the Eklutna Cemetery in the village. Mm-hmm. It's this historical village, and it's 25 to 30 miles like northeast of Anchorage. Mm-hmm. And you'll pass it on the highway if you're going north of Anchorage and everything. But it's home to a people that are, I think, their religion is, it's like Russian Orthodox,
1: something
0: in there. And it's a faith that goes back to the 1700s post whatever. But it's really, it really kind of stands out because their cemeteries are open. You can go see them. And, you know, just like we build the crosses and some people have mausoleums, they build what they call spirit boxes,
1: spirit houses,
0: that they put over these grave sites that you can go check out. And some of them are so detailed. I mean, they are really works of art.
1: Yeah. So what's really interesting is that this area was inhabited by the Athabascan people. And then in the 1800s, when the Russian missionaries came over, some of the native communities adopted some of the Orthodox faith and maybe a little bit of vice versa. And that's kind of where this whole spirit house thing came from, was a blending of their two beliefs. So we had seen a photo of the cemetery and we're like, that's really interesting.
0: Mm-hmm.
1: We've never seen a cemetery like this before. So we decided to make the stop back there. And as all cemeteries are, it is a very somber moment, but it was very neat to see how they memorialized their people, because they didn't have headstones, most of these. They have the spirit house instead, and each one is individually decorated for the person that it represents. So there were some that were all different colors, and they had little trinkets on them or inside the house, and the house had windows. There was one that looked like a beautiful house with like a front porch and a chimney. Yeah. Just they were all, every single one of them was different. And it was just so, it was, I think it actually represents the person way more than just a slab of granite with a name carved into it.
0: Mm. Yeah. I think it's a little bit more personal too, because mm-hmm. most of the time the families actually build these.
1: Yeah.
0: So it's how, you know, your family chooses to remember you, and everything had in, you know, some of them you could see in the windows, like you said, had personal artifacts. They had pictures mm-hmm. of the family, or they had little trinkets that belonged to the people. I think the one that pops up, like even if you go to Google Maps and you search for the Eklutna village, the picture that pops up is the nice house that you and I remember. It looks very intricate. I would get almost guess like this was this person's house.
1: Yeah.
0: Because the husband, I think, was of a different faith, but was buried next to the wife. Mm-hmm. And he had a totally different thing than she did. But her home was like,
1: it was beautiful.
0: It looked like it was probably their house.
1: Yeah. Like a large dollhouse.
0: Yeah. Just gorgeous. Replica.
1: Yeah. It was really interesting to see that.
0: And we had seen some of it from afar. I don't know if you remember when we went to the village of Kenai mm-hmm. on the Kenai Peninsula, right outside of their Orthodox, like Russian Orthodox church, there was an older cemetery too, that they had some of the tall crosses and all of that. But they also, a few of them had the spirit houses there as well. So we got like a small example of it there, and then mm-hmm. when we went to the Eklutna village was a larger presentation of it. But it's, you know, it is an active cemetery. If you go by there, be respectful. Felt like I shouldn't have to say this, but there's so many people out there that want to try to take things. Don't do that. Anyway, so getting back to the Alaska part, I mean, just recapping 8 days driving through Alaska, seeing it from a totally different angle than a lot of people see it from. Mm-hmm. Not that there's anything wrong with going via cruise ship or anything else like that. We saw a lot of that. And you have a good time either way. But was there a favorite part for you, like out of the eight days?
1: There absolutely was. Mm. And we referenced it earlier in the show. But it was the day we went to Wrangell St. Elias, which that day in itself did not go the way we wanted it to.
0: Yeah.
1: But because of that, it put us off schedule, and we drove the Richardson Highway late in the evening, which the sun is still up, but it's starting to get dusk at around 10:30, 11. And that was our encounter with our first caribou. And you have a video of us seeing it in the middle of the road and watching it walk off the road. And you can hear me in the background say, "It's a reindeer." Because I was so enthralled by this. But this was what I expected to see in Alaska. Just mm-hmm. wildlife everywhere, encountering it at any moment. And here it was, an animal I'd never seen before in real life, right there on the highway in front of us.
0: Yeah.
1: What was your favorite moment?
0: I don't know if I have a singular favorite moment. I think Alaska is one of these places and one of these trips that it is what you make of it. We had things go perfectly, a bunch of days, the weather held, which was mm-hmm. something that was crazy because everyone said like we've had bad weather for like weeks and weeks, and now it's finally there's some sunshine. We're like, oh, I brought it with me. But even where we had our missteps, and again, you can go and listen back on our episodes. I think starting with episode 164 all the way to this one is our entire Alaska journey. And, we had some missteps. We had some miscalculations. But we just kind of pivoted and we rolled with it. Some of it was a little frustrating, but it turned into greater adventures. Like you mentioned, the McCarthy Road debacle to going down the Richardson Highway. I mean, you know, just all the different, even just having to get up after 3 hours of sleep and going into Denali and just how magical that really was in the end. Our wilderness tour on the boat out of Seward, and seeing Kenai Fjord National Park from the water and all the wildlife we saw there was just magical. And then even just that, I mean, we planned on going down to Homer. We got stuck behind some traffic. We pivoted. We went to mm-hmm. Kenai, the city of Kenai and saw all kinds of little villages, and just we had a great day based off of that. It is just definitely one of these places that you just have to, I mean, like Bruce Lee said, man, you got to be like water.
1: Yeah.
0: Sometimes you just got to flow with things and just make the most of your time there. And I get so caught up in like, we got to get right from point A to point B and blah, blah, blah, blah, blah.
1: The whole trip came from, and if you've listened to previous episodes, we did an episode earlier in the year about the most scenic drives in the mm-hmm. world. And that's where this whole trip for us came from, because the Seward Highway trip from Anchorage to Seward is considered one of the most scenic drives. After that, we recorded that episode. We're like, I want to see this. Let's go. And that's where this whole trip came from. And in the matter of a couple of months, we had booked this trip to Alaska. But I think for me, part of why it was so incredible was that I didn't have a ton of expectations. Mm-hmm. I knew I wanted to see this stuff. I wanted to see the state, but I didn't have this time to kind of overthink it, which I have with some previous trips. So the whole thing did feel very much like an adventure. Mm-hmm. Like we were exploring and we really didn't know. Like we planned some stuff, but then we left time to just get in the car and drive because we wanted to be able to see where the road took us. And that's the part that I think I loved the most, was those moments that we were just out there unplanned. What are we going to see?
0: Yeah. Yeah. If you are intentional, I think about slowing down and just kind of letting the day take, you know, I mean, there's nothing wrong with like booking excursion and being on time for all of that. That's exactly what you're supposed to do. But there's also moments where you need to be intentional about like, we're going to take our time here. We don't have anything planned beyond this. And just let's see what wilderness will come to us, what wildlife right. we'll see along the way, what adventures will be there waiting for us if we just slow down, take a breath, and just really just soak in being in the present. I know that sounds very like,
1: it's true,
0: kumbaya though, or something like that.
1: I think when we go back, I want to do that even more. Spend more time in each place, because I feel like we probably would have had an even better experience had we stayed even longer in every town we stopped in.
0: I do not disagree with you. Well, thank you so much to Alaska, our friends up there that we made along the way. And for Amy, I am Jeremy Long, and this is the Unscaled Travel Show. Check us out online, unscaledtravelshow.com. We'll see you guys next time.

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Each and every week, Dispersed Dispatch brings you 2 solid hours of ambient, experimental, drones, sound art, and difficult music. I am your host, Alan Herrick, and I'll be here guiding you through the lush sonic forests. I invite you to sit back, relax, and let the sounds wander around inside your head.

You are listening to Disperse Dispatch, episode number 785. We started off this week's broadcast with Derek Peter and the track Shallows from the Drono album, followed by R.L. Hoover with Night Walker from the Backwards Sun release. Following that was Richard P. John off the Endless Song 69 album with the track Dusk. Right now, Zandra gives you Red Carpet from the release Apple Garden.

wakes up a morning, is juice in the low glasses, egg yolk in the yellow cake, a feather in the dust, out the back door, sun on the knots of the barbed wire fence, bells on the sheep's necks nodding away into the brush. The grass blade twitched by a furred life lived mostly invisibly near the ground. The ground gives off its mineral of ground shine that the children are low enough to see.

is the moon, and what lights up the bright part of the moon is the sun. The house spins away from every evening, carrying their sleeping bodies and the blackened windows with it. And what lights up the dark part of the moon to make a grayish glow beside the bright is Earthshine reflecting off the elsewhere lakes and snow, or even the ice floes off the coast of an Alaska, drifting in the children's minds.

lights up a hallway is borrowed light that falls through the kitchen window or through the pane of square glass set in the back door. And to walk at night through the borrowed light and out the door before electricity came this far into the hill country was to go darkly away, swinging a lantern into the brush with feet familiar with the path, so that it was no matter whether the eyes could see it or not, because the children were never alive at all.

came here to walk through the dark field. The sheep hide themselves inside the field that the moonshine runs over. The cedars and creek gone a weird white. Had any of the children been born earlier, before pasture, before sheep, before the moths striking softly against them, they would have seen a low fire under a still, making moonshine from water, sugar, yeast, and corn for someone to pour, burning down a swallow hole.

the sheep disappear, the children know where in the pasture to find them, but not the swallow hole they'll find there. If the goal of pruning a tree is to make spaces a bird could fly through, perhaps the goal of water is to make fissures in the limestone to fall through. Below the corroded still, the sheep like to sleep, with silenced bells next to, and perhaps the goal of the rope is to drop through the hole so that the smallest girl can lower herself into it.

never been the lo-fi, the lantern, not in the moonshine on pasture, not the whiskey, and what it lights up in the mind. What if the luminous has never been the juice, the cake, the feather's iridescence, the sharp fence, or the hidden sheep? I was never afraid, says the woman who the girl grew up to be. The cave she lowers herself into, sliding down a scratchy rope, shines like nothing she knows, and she knows not to be afraid.

cave makes itself divine for her. She feels thirst, and the thirst for the cave to show her how it began. When she places her palm against what shines, she remembers looking into the lost lamb's eyes and knowing nothing about what it saw, except that it was magnificent and private.

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Don't touch that dial or run away from that stream, because we have a whole second hour of Dispersed Dispatch to come. In our last set of music, you started off with Opt May and the track 10 Years off the iDrift release. Eck and Feel gave you Werewolf off the Perry Ferry album, and then Fieldworks with What If the Luminous.

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We started off at the top of the hour with Drea and the track Shadow Gates from Old Ghosts Over the Lands. D. Lawrence followed that with Irindel, the Cryostasis mix from the Solstice Dub compilation. How to Disappear Completely gave you Permadusk, the tape edit, off Dust, Lost Ghosts, and Echoes. You then heard Laudanum Quilt with Opium Sun, Papaverian Dreams, off the Transience and Liminality, Three Portraits of Homesickness. Right now, from the off-tempo album Larkian and Yellow 6 with the track E62.

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In our final set of music this week, you started off with Merkla and Why Do We Need Light from the Mover release. You then heard Laura Cannell with The Dovecoat Part 1 from the Dovecoat Sessions. And then from Infinite Tape Loops, I Fell Apart in Quiet Days, Music for Sleep brought you a familiar interval. And we close out this week's broadcast with Solaire. And In the Middle of the Moving Fields.

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1: 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The council strives to meet the unmet needs of the Occidental area, and the public is invited to its meetings every third Saturday of the month at 10:30 a.m. at the Occidental Community Center in downtown Occidental.
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Greetings and salutations, one and all. Welcome along to another edition of the Juice Radio Show. I'm Matt Barker, here for the next hour with the best in new music from around the world. We kickstart proceedings with Tristan. She's based in Nashville, in the United States. Credited as being part of a group of indie rockers who began reshaping the city's musical vocabulary nearly two decades ago, Tristan has built a reputation for crafting melody-driven songs rooted in clever story-forward lyricism. Further information on Tristan and her music can be found on her website, instagram.com/TristanTristan. Play next Cole Gerard. He's based in London, in the UK. Fresh from touring with Boys Life, Cole Gerard has been building strong momentum following support from UK radio, features in Rolling Stone UK, and a recently sold-out headline show at London's Camden Club. Now releasing his new single, Sun and Sky, taken from his self-titled debut album, which was recorded at some of London's most iconic studios, including Abbey Road and Metropolis, and produced by Grammy-nominated producer Chris Potter, who has worked with the likes of the Rolling Stones, U2 and The Verve, to name but a few. The single has been described as blending soulful vocals, heartfelt storytelling and timeless songwriting. Details on this and more on Cole Gerard can be found on his website, colegerardmusic.com. He's also on Instagram, instagram.com/colegerardmusic. 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

new music on the Juice Radio Show from Johnny Dynamite. He's based in Brooklyn, in the United States. Johnny Dynamite is the solo alias of singer, songwriter and producer Johnny Morrissey. Often joined by his backing band, the Bloodsuckers, he creates a dreamy, nostalgic and guitar-heavy synth-pop sound that draws comparisons to Pet Shop Boys, The Cure and M83. Further information on Johnny Dynamite and his music can be found on his website, instagram.com/johnny.dynamite. Up next, Robbie Nicole. She's based in Florida, in the United States. Growing up in a creative household where music runs deep, Robbie Nicole regularly played alongside her father and brother, both accomplished piano and guitar players. 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Now releasing her new single, Plastic Supermodel, which has been described as being a vibrant pop synth anthem, you can find further information on this and Robbie Nicole on her website, instagram.com/robin.nicole.designs. 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

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Playing next, Cash. She's a singer-songwriter drawn to the kind of music that captivates. 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She's less interested in perfection these days and more in presence, honesty or what it means to really feel something. 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This is 10,000 Horses.

new music on the Juice Radio Show from Joe Holtaway. He's based in Cornwall, in the UK. Currently gaining recognition for his honest, beautifully crafted songs that confront the realities of modern life whilst offering hope and optimism, Joe Holtaway has since been earning praise from figures on the UK independent and folk music scenes, with his work being described as pure and lovely. His latest album, Warmth of the Ages, is accompanied by a unique podcast series exploring the social themes behind each song. In addition to this, he's also undertaking a songwriting mentorship with acclaimed producer James Sanger, whose credits include work with English teachers, Keane, and many other notable artists. Now releasing his new single, This Skin, you can find out further information on this and Joe Holtaway on his website, joeholtaway.com. He's also on Instagram, instagram.com/joeholtaway. Up next, Well Into Winter. They're based in Melbourne, in Australia. Well Into Winter is an indie folk and alternative rock band blending acoustic storytelling with lush, introspective alternative rock and country influences. Known for visceral, deep personal lyricism, the group creates music exploring themes of growth, anxiety and community. Further information on Well Into Winter and their music can be found on their website, instagram.com/wellintowinter. This is Unwilling Fish.

This is Matt Barker on the Jish Radio Show, playing new music from MP Grey. 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Martin Pohl, aka MP Grey, has created an expanded catalogue of popular crossover hits over the past few years. 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Described as having an emotional alternative rock sound, crafted with sensitivity, depth and a clear artistic vision, you can find details on this and more on MP Grey on his website, mpgrey.net. He's also on Facebook, facebook.com/mpgreyofficial. Playing next, Wynne Rose. Working as an independent artist along with her backing band, she has garnered local success with her singles following her 2018 debut, Breathe. Her discography has garnered over 150,000 streams and commands the attention of multiple blogs such as Happy Mag and the UK's Lost in the Manor. Further information on Wynne Rose and her music can be found on her website, instagram.com/WynneRose. This is Rough.

0: new music on the Juice Radio Show from Lisa Messina. She's based in New York, in the United States. Discovered by creative and dreams Fred Cannon, after scouring the vast world of social media, Lisa Messina has worked with many incredible voices, such as Celine Dion, the Bee Gees and Stevie Wonder, to name but a few. Now releasing her new single, Don't Leave Me This Way, and described as having sweet harmonious vocals, you can find further information on this and Lisa Messina on her website, creativeanddreams.com/Lisa-Messina. She's also on Instagram, instagram.com/Lisa Messina 2022. Up next, Dogs Don't Deal. They're based in Leicester, in the UK. Bringing the grit of working class Leicester to the mic, telling the truth about life right now with no filter, Dogs Don't Deal have been gaining an ever-growing fan base through their hard-hitting words, tackling masculinity with energy and wit without taking themselves too seriously. With the guidance of artist, developer, songwriter and producer James Sanger at Vibe Studios, who is credited with millions of record sales, Dogs Don't Deal now release their new single, Be Less Jeff. Details on this and more on Dogs Don't Deal can be found on their website, facebook.com/Dogs Don't Deal Official. This is Be Less Jeff.
1: I didn't think I'd ever say this, but I'm sick of the pub. It's just the same old faces saying the same old stuff. I'm sick of going work all day, even when it ain't bad pay. I'm fed up. It's boring. Maybe I'll feel better in the morning. Am I getting old? So I keep getting told, bring back the 3510 and never bring up AI again. The future's bright. The future's orange.

say this, but it's all too much. We're losing touch. We never talk. Heads in our phones too much. But it was fine before. Okay, I'm a dinosaur. At least now we recycle more. Or so I thought. Remember the days of putting your paper round wage up the wall with your mates at a gritty arcade?

new music on the Juice Radio Show from Sweet Unrest. They're based in London, in the UK. Having left audiences pleasantly shell-shocked since forming in 2023, Chaos Merchant Sweet Unrest have created quite a reputation on the live music scene with their distinctive sound and unpredictable shows, forever teetering on the edge of a beautiful collapse. Sweet Unrest have performed over 70 shows across the UK, had thousands of streams in 125 countries, recorded at Abbey Road Studios, played their first independent tour in Paris, and most recently won the Musos Award, which led to a performance at the Electric Ballroom in London. Now releasing their new single, All The Same, you can find out further information on this and Sweet Unrest on their website, sweet-unrest.com. They're also on Facebook, facebook.com/sweetunrestband. One more from us before we have to depart from True Lies. They're based in Sweden. Despite sharing their name with the Arnold Schwarzenegger film, the similarities end there, even though rumour has it the actor may have a copy of True Lies' debut album. Since forming in 1987, the band has been regulars on the tour circuit across Scandinavia, helping build a loyal and ever-growing fanbase, frequently picking up airplay exposure at the same time. Described as having sharp melodies and rattling guitar riffs, True Lies have now released their new single, Senses. Details on this, along with further information on True Lies, can be found on their website, juicemusic.com/True Lies. That's all for this edition of the Juice Radio Show. Further details on Juice Music can be found at juicemusic.com. Thanks very much for listening. I've been Matt Barker. I'll see you on the next edition of the Juice Radio Show. We'll leave you with Senses by True Lies, and we'll see you next time.

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restless eye. Well, I shake all over, and you know why. I'm sure it's love, honey, and that's no lie. Cause when you call my name, you know I burn like wood in flame. You leave me restless. Ooh, baby. Crazy. You're much too much.

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3: Welcome to Breaking Through with me, Kristen Rauf-Inkbeiner, powered by Moms Rising. We have a really, really, really great show for you today. We hear from not one, but two superstar champion members of Congress who are fighting for me, you, and us every single day, fighting for health care, child care, paid family medical leave, fighting for affordability policies, fighting for SNAP and WIC. So important to hear from them. We're so glad you're joining us. We also hear about children's policies from First Focus on Children and about what's happening with maternal health and hope in America. We're going to jump right in with our first guest. We are so excited to have one of our very, very, very, very, very favorite special guests on, favorite person on the planet Earth, U.S. Representative Susan DelBene. I am very lucky because guess what? She is in my district, so she is the representative who represents where I live. But she also does an astonishingly good job representing moms, families, children, the economy, all over the country. Welcome, U.S. Representative DelBene.
4: Thank you, Kristen. It's great to be here with everyone. We've got a lot of work to do.
3: We have so much work to do. There is mayhem happening in the U.S. Capitol, where we have Republican leaders saying that they want to fund a ballroom, they want to fund more human rights abuses, and not doing anything about the out-of-control costs of gas, of groceries, of childcare, of healthcare. What is happening?
4: You know, their focus is not on families. It never has been. We have seen over and over a priority given to the wealthy and the well-connected while families struggle. And you talk about legislation that is being considered right now. Republicans want to spend over $70 billion funding ICE and parts of Department of Homeland Security with no reforms. And as part of that bill, too, they want to give $1 billion for this ballroom that's a vanity project of Donald Trump, doesn't save costs for anyone, something that he said was going to be paid by private dollars. And now all of a sudden they want to give him $1 billion to do that. I think that's about as clear as it can be that they don't have the priorities. They're not focused on lowering costs for families. In fact, their policies have only raised costs for families and food, groceries, you know, housing, childcare, gas prices, everything going up. And so people, their budgets kind of are their priorities. The fact that this is their focus shows you where their priorities are.
3: Yeah, the priorities are in ballrooms, not emergency rooms. A lot of people don't realize that over the past year, there have been tremendous cuts to our healthcare that actually are going to have the most extreme cuts come into play in 2027. Hello, that's next year, and then roll out over the next decade. And I'm wondering if you can sort of share with our audience, what are those cuts, which I think need to be reversed? And I know you do too. So knowing what the cuts are so we can reverse them is so important.
4: Well, you know, they started with their big, ugly bill, slashing Medicaid, kicking, you know, millions of people off of healthcare, then cutting the tax credits that help people who got their healthcare plans off of the exchanges across the country. So they've driven up premium prices for everyone. More and more uncompensated care, people who can't afford to have coverage anymore. That's on top of tariffs that have raised prices on everyday goods, have raised prices of food for folks across the country, slashing programs like SNAP that provided important nutrition assistance. All of these are things that have made life harder for families. And to what point? For tax breaks for the wealthiest and the well-connected, that was their goal. And we need, and I think people across the country want folks who are going to stand up for them and put them first. And we know when we help uplift our communities, uplift moms and families, everyone does better. So that should be our priority.
3: Yeah. And one of the things that has been really, really, really important to note is that Democrats do not share the same policy priorities as Republicans. Sometimes people think, oh, everybody in Congress is for this mayhem that's happening. That is not true at all. And in fact, Democrats have led on opening avenues for families to be able to go to work, to be able to raise kids who can thrive, to be able to contribute to their communities, including through something that you are a primary architect of, which we love at Moms Rising, Standing Ovation, which is the child tax credit. And I'm wondering if you could share a little bit about the child tax credit and how Republicans have been rolling it back.
4: Absolutely. So, during COVID, we passed legislation to expand the child tax credit in two very important ways, to make sure that it was advanceable and refundable. Big words that basically mean that we were getting people checks monthly, and that if you didn't have a big tax burden, if you didn't make enough money to have a tax burden, we still made sure you got the full credit. And so those checks were going out to families, helping them pay for things like food, like housing, like childcare, formula, diapers, all of these important needs that families have that moms absolutely understand. And we cut childhood poverty across the country almost in half. And then that program expired. We tried to make it permanent because we know when we make investments in our kids and in families, they grow up healthier, they have better outcomes, our communities do better, and we save money. And so I think across the board, Republicans over and over again keep wanting, saying they're going to cut things because it, quote unquote, saves us money. But they cut things that actually lift people up and help us do better, and that actually give us a great return on our investment. And the child tax credit, making sure that kids are getting off to a great start and that families are doing well, that's one of the best investments we can make, and it lifts up everyone in our community. So we need to keep pushing. I'm still pushing, want to see that permanent, want to make sure that people are able to help their kids and their families get off to a great start. And there's data, tons of data at how successful this program is. So we're going to keep pushing because that's where we need to make, that's what our priority needs to be, not a ballroom that no one is interested in.
3: I 150,000% agree with you. And I'm glad you brought up the return on investment or ROI because hello, we have a situation with Republican leadership that my grandma would call penny wise and pound foolish, meaning they're making cuts now that actually cost us way more in cuts later down the line. And for example, childcare. Analysis shows that for every $1 into childcare, we get back $7 to $20, depending on what's happening in that child's family. So again, that's $1 in, $7 to $20 back out. Similarly, SNAP, $1 in, Republican estimates are $1.73 back. Similarly, healthcare. Hello, we are hearing from moms across the country that they are not going to needed doctor appointments that because they're trying to pay the rent. Now, that does nobody good because that means that healthcare problems are compounded over time. People end up more likely to miss work, more likely to have more costly healthcare experiences, and that also impacts us all. What do you think it's going to take to get through to Republican leaders and say, hello, your math is not mathing, and in fact, it's pushing the families of America underwater in their own checkbooks?
4: Well, I think that's what you and so many moms across the country are doing, which is speaking up and sharing your stories, because you know they can talk about how it's saving, but we all know that that's not what's happening on the ground. We know the impact that cuts have had to programs that help support our communities. So instead of talking about it as a number, talk about what it means on the ground in your community. Talk about what it means for your friends, for your neighbors, for you. Those stories have been incredibly powerful in making the case why we need to make sure we're making investments in places that make a huge difference and give us a great ROI, to your point. But also kind of highlight the fact that when we cut these programs that are making a difference, that they actually do damage. It's not about savings. It's actually hurting folks and making it harder for everyone. Cutting healthcare, when people don't have access to healthcare, people don't do as well. They're sicker. Our whole healthcare system suffers. That's not improving anything for anyone. Your stories make a huge difference. And just thank you for folks for sharing your stories with members of Congress all across the country.
3: And thank you for raising that, because a lot of times we hear from our members, oh, I don't know if it makes a difference if I share my story. I don't know if it makes a difference if I make a phone call. I don't know if it makes a difference if I sign an open letter to Congress. And what I'm hearing you say is it makes a difference. So I'll just say, does it make a difference when people reach out to their member of Congress?
4: Absolutely. Our first part of our title is representative. And as representative, we need to hear from our constituents what's happening, how policies have impacted you. So absolutely reach out, share your stories with your representatives, because fundamentally, that's what really tells and should be telling folks across the country what our priorities need to be.
3: I mean, I love that idea too. I'm ready for more elected leaders who are exactly like you. I feel like the luckiest constituent in America because I have one of the good ones, people. I have one of the good ones. Speaking of one of the good ones, what brings you hope? What keeps you going? Because a lot of people are like, oh my gosh, these headlines, disastrous. I'm going to be cynical and give up. But you're not giving up. Thank you so much. What's keeping you going and giving you hope?
4: What keeps me going is are the voices of people across the country. I think people across the country see the damage that has been done by policies from this administration, by the lack of Republicans in Congress to stand up for the people that they represent and act as an independent branch of government, not just a rubber stamp. And people are standing up. They're standing up when they vote across the country at all levels of government, when they share their stories and actually challenge the policies that have been put in place, challenge this idea that, you know, cutting nutrition assistance is saving money as opposed to hurting our communities. That's what gives, because I think the American people across the country agree with what we're talking about. And I think that's what brings about the change and the change in priorities. And I feel that's happening in every corner of the country.
3: And you've worked on a lot of bills that have successfully moved forward over your career. Thank you, thank you, thank you on behalf of all the moms and families in America. And I know the child tax credit is a huge, huge win. What are some of the other wins that you think about that fire you up to keep going?
4: Well, I think making sure that we have policies like tax policy that actually is fair, that isn't about favoring the wealthy and well-connected, but we are focusing our efforts on working families. Making sure, and I know you all have talked about this a lot too, we talk about kind of the care economy, what families are going through from having young children all the way through to making sure our seniors have a healthy and retirement and are financially in a position to be strong throughout retirement, making sure we're addressing those programs and the need for services, making sure that we're making investments in our workforce across the board. You know, we talk about, you know, caregivers, making sure that caregivers are able to get by and are valued. I think we all value them. And I think all the folks that you work with, all the moms have been really clear about the importance of that. And there's policies we can do to help, making sure we have childcare across the country that's affordable and accessible near your, you know, near where you live, not you know, hour drive out of the way. All of these things are critically important. And those are places where Congress has a role and a say. But frankly, we have a say at all levels of government. And so it's the collective work that we do together that's going to make a difference.
3: Yes, you all, you heard it directly. Get involved at city, county, state, and federal level. Don't give up. There's hope on the horizon. There are superhero leaders like U.S. Representative Susan Del Bene who are fighting for us every single day in our nation's capital. Thank you so much for being on. Thank you for all you do. Thank you for sharing the hope. Thank you for moving the change. Thank you.
4: Thank you. And everyone stay involved.
3: We're going to take a quick break, but stick around. We'll be right back with our next guest from First Focus on Children, talking about the policies that allow children to thrive. We'll be back in a quick moment.

0: Crowdfunding Founder, powered by Moms Rising. I'm so glad you're joining us. We are also joined, speaking of joining us, by a spectacular guest, Chad Bolt, who is with the First Focus on Children. Welcome, Chad.
1: Happy to be here. Thanks for having me.
0: I'm really excited you're here, but the topic is really, really, really depressing. It's about the SNAP crisis. You recently wrote about it. The SNAP crisis, the Farm Bill, DHS funding threatening millions of children. When you're writing about the impact of the Farm Bill and DHS funding and the impact on children's access to SNAP benefits, can you tell us a little bit about the background of these policy changes and why millions of children are at risk of being harmed by them?
1: Sure. And I look forward to the day where I might come on, Kristen, with maybe some good news on child nutrition. those days are maybe not as far in the future as we might think. So here's what's happening with the Farm Bill and everything else. And as you know, SNAP, it's the nation's largest anti-hunger program, serves 42 million people, including 16 million kids. And it came under attack last summer when Congress passed H.R. 1, the so-called One Big Beautiful Bill. That bill, which, as you know, was passed to provide another round of enormous tax cuts to billionaires, paid for in part by cutting $187 billion from SNAP. What that set up was a huge cost shift from the federal government down to states that starts going into effect later this year. So for the first time in the nation's history, in the history of the program, states will have to absorb some of the cost of both administering the SNAP program, but also the benefit cost of SNAP. And no states are in a position to do this, in a fiscal position to do this. That's why the Republican and Democratic governors of all 50 states have come together to ask Congress to delay this cost shift. And I mean, you don't see that kind of agreement out of all 50 governors on hardly anything. And earlier this year, they came together and said, we can't take this on. You need to address this. And that's because when they're hit with this cost shift, they're going to be faced with impossible choices. They're going to have to, you know, they're going to have to reduce SNAP participation in their states. And that means fewer kids are going to get the nutrition assistance that they need.
0: That is devastating, absolutely devastating. And there's a lot of myths about SNAP. I mean, so many myths about SNAP. And for listeners and audience, SNAP is also food stamps. And when we're talking about the myths related to SNAP, what are some of the biggest myths out there that we need to bust? We need to be myth busters.
1: Well, I think the thing that that probably the biggest one is the idea that I don't know, folks are just sort of like living large on SNAP, or that they're just sort of cruising. SNAP provides $6 a day per person to eat. That is not a lot of money. And I would challenge anyone to eat on $6 a day. It's a very, very difficult way to live, especially when you're trying to budget for a whole family, you know, multiple kids for the whole month. It really, really does not go very far. And that's why when states are going to be forced with the choice to either reduce SNAP eligibility or make SNAP benefits less supportive for the families who rely on it, families are really going to get hit with this. That's why it was so important when the House moved a farm bill last month. Historically, the farm bill is where SNAP policy is addressed by Congress. We were really hoping that the Farm Bill is the so-called legislative vehicle where Congress could have addressed this huge imminent problem and at least delayed it. But the House, instead of addressing it, decided to continue ignoring it. They passed a Farm Bill that doesn't do anything to address the problem. And so with that bill now moving over to the Senate, we really need any farm legislation in the Senate, whether it is the House passed Farm Bill or any other farm relief package that moves. We need it to address this imminent problem.
0: Yeah. And the other myth that I hear is that SNAP costs us money. It's so not true. Even Republican analysis find that for every $1 in, our economy gets $1.73 back because of SNAP. Because what it means is that people are immediately using those funds into our economy, making those grocery buys, which then help the grocery store workers and help the truck drivers or the transportation folks that move the food and help the farmers, and all the way through the whole chain of farm to table gets lifted. And I wondered if you could talk a little bit about the myth around SNAP not helping our economy, because it very much does help our economy.
1: Absolutely. I mean, it goes straight back into, you know, local communities, and it responds exactly how economists think it should to economic downturns. It provides, you know, the assistance that families need when they're otherwise having trouble making ends meet. And SNAP is not just, especially for kids, it's not just a nutrition assistance program. Of course, it is about their nutrition, but it also has enormous health benefits long term. It improves their educational outcomes, and it supports their overall well-being at home because it provides a more stable home life for them. But just in terms of their, I want to say something about their school life, SNAP also provides automatic eligibility for free school meals at school. And if they lose their SNAP eligibility, they also lose that automatic eligibility, which puts them back in the position of, having to try to either apply for free school meals or having to pay for free school meals, which leaves them vulnerable to getting bullied. You know, there's a lot of stigma around, you know, having, being on reduced lunch or free school lunches. It's way easier when the eligibility is automatic. And a lot of schools that are in lower income communities benefit from what's known as CEP, the community eligibility provision, which says that if a certain percentage of kids in the school are eligible for free school meals, we'll just make it automatic. All kids in the school will get free meals. That makes it just a whole lot more streamlined, a whole lot easier on everybody. But that is also at risk because of these changes that are going into effect later this year on SNAP.
0: And one of the things about that type of SNAP distribution is that it saves administrative costs. It saves the time of parents. Parents, most of them are in the labor force, like 3/4 of moms are in the labor force. So people often don't have time to go apply, reapply to get access to opportunities for kids to thrive. So it saves a lot of money, both from the parents and from the administrators of the program, to have ability to have SNAP coverage be allocated in that way.
1: You're exactly right. Yeah. I'll say one more thing about myths and work requirements. You heard a lot of narrative around work requirements last summer when HR 1 passed. SNAP already carried really, really strict work requirements. And so when you heard proponents of HR 1 talk about it, you would think that the people that they were like putting back to work because of these new work requirements was like, I don't know, like a 35-year-old like dude bros playing video games in the basement. Like, I promise you, they were already subject to work requirements. They were before, they will be after. The people who are newly subject to work requirements are veterans, homeless people, parents of 15, 16, and 17-year-olds, people in areas of high unemployment. So these are people who are having a really difficult time already. Those are the new people that are subject to the new work requirements that are going to have an even tougher time now putting food on the table.
0: It's so difficult right now. As people are working to prioritize children and every child being able to thrive, what immediate actions do you think lawmakers should take to ensure that kids aren't disproportionately negatively impacted by these legislative decisions that are being put forward by Republican leaders in Congress?
1: Absolutely. I mean, the biggest thing right now is as the Farm Bill moves over from the House to the Senate, like I said earlier, we need any Senate farm legislation to address the imminent SNAP cost shift. So what you can do right now is let both of your senators know that you expect any farm bill to carry a delay of the SNAP state cost shift. So reach out, contact both of your senators and tell them that you want to protect SNAP and you expect any farm bill to have a delay of the SNAP state cost shift. You can also go to firstfocus.org and sign up to be a First Focus ambassador for children and find out other ways that you can protect SNAP and other programs that are important for kids.
0: I'm glad you brought that up because First Focus on Children is an advocacy organization for children. Thank you so, so much. And you've called on the Senate, on the House, on every elected leader to place children first in policy deliberations. Yes, we agree. How can people who are listening, watching, and paying attention right now help amplify that message across lots of policy areas, not just SNAP, and really support the goals and the mission of First Focus on Children?
1: Sure. Well, I appreciate that question. We would love to have folks sign up to be an ambassador for children. Again, you can do that at firstfocus.org. We provide lots of different resources and ways that you can be an effective advocate to your member of Congress. We provide updates on, you know, what's going on issues that are key to children's well-being that are moving in the House and Senate, across healthcare, across child nutrition, across K through 12, childcare, you name it. Lots of different ways that kids are impacted by federal policy and budget decisions. Every year, the federal share of federal spending on children goes down. That's the wrong direction. We need to go in the other way. So encourage people to go to firstfocus.org and learn how you can help.
0: Thank you so much. Now, at the beginning, you had a moment of hope. I saw it, a sparkle of hope. And you came on and said, hopefully I'll be on soon with some good news instead of this elongated bad news. And so I'm wondering, what is the good news? What's giving you hope?
1: Well, a couple bright spots. I mean, one is the president's budget this year recommended another huge cut to WIC, which Women's Infants and Children, the program that moms and infants rely on for nutritious food and formula and diapers. That program was recommended to be cut by $200 million in the president's budget. So that's bad news. But in previous years, in the face of those cuts, the Senate, in moving the bill in Congress that funds WIC, has always put that money back. In particular, there's strong support in Congress for the WIC Fruit and Vegetables Program, which provides set-aside funding, particularly for fresh fruits and vegetables, to make sure that kids are actually eating like healthy foods. And there's strong support in Congress for that. So I'm optimistic that we'll at least get a small win. You know, you got to take small wins where you get them. And this is one of them. So I'm optimistic that this summer when Congress is passing spending bills on that front, we'll at least bank a win there.
0: And what do you think about the future? Do you have hope for the future? That's the immediate future. What about the farther out future when we can?
1: I am very optimistic about November, depending if we are in a C4 environment. I will say more. but yes, I am very optimistic about, I think people are engaged. I think they are ready to make a change. And I think they are expecting a Congress that is ready to make change. And if not, then they're ready to change Congress.
0: Yeah. I mean, I'm hearing the same thing from moms all across the country, that they're in an affordability crisis. And to see policies like SNAP, like healthcare, like childcare, like WIC being proposed to be rolled back as policies like ballroom funding are being proposed to be moved forward is just a mismatch of goals for the leaders who are pushing it that way. And people are already excited to vote is what we're hearing.
1: Absolutely. I mean, look at what is on the Congressional Republican agenda for the remainder of the summer. They're talking about moving a third reconciliation bill to provide hundreds of billions of dollars more for the war in Iran. That is not making groceries more affordable. In fact, it's making groceries more expensive. It is not making gas more affordable. It is not making childcare more affordable. It's not doing anything to address the needs of the American people. And they're going to pay for it by, once again, coming after programs that kids and families rely on, like SNAP and Medicaid.
0: And thank you so much for being on, Chad Bolt. focus on children. First, focus on children. Get involved, stay involved. Thank you, Chad.
1: Thank you, Kristen.
0: We're going to take a quick break, but don't go away. Next up, maternal health, hope, and change. It's a really important segment. We'll be back in

0: Kristen Rau Finkbeiner, powered by Moms Rising. I'm overjoyed that we have a return guest by popular demand. Hello, hello, hello. A nation lifting leader, Tina Sherman of Moms Rising. Woo! Thank you, Tina, for coming back.
1: Thank you, Kristen, for having me.
0: I'm so glad you're back because there is all the things happening all the time, all at once, right now. And yes, there was a movie title similar to that, but we are having a ridiculous situation in Congress where maternal health is still under attack by Republican leaders. Healthcare is still under attack by Republican leaders. You know, we're having to fight for access to nutritious food for kids in ways that we never have had to do in the past. And you have worked in politics, in policy, in moving forward the voices of moms and families for a really long time. What is it about this moment? This is a trick question. That's keeping you going and making you not give up?
1: Oh, that's a great question. It is a bit of a trick question, but a great question. You know, I hate to say this, right? But we are clearly living in unprecedented times. I really hate to say that. And the amazing thing about living in unprecedented times is that we know what works before we came to these times. And that hasn't changed, right? It's people getting involved. It's people sharing their stories. It's people not losing hope, even when it seems like, oh my gosh, nothing is going to change. Because our country, you know, we're about to celebrate 250 years, and we're just babies in the grand scheme of things. And we have gone through so much that knowing that the folks who have come before me have persevered through so much more, and yet we are here and we are still fighting is what keeps me going. And when we are talking to our members and they are sharing, you know, that amongst all of the chaos, you know, they're worrying about how they're putting gas in their tanks when they're like, I didn't even fill up and it was $70. How is that possible? They can't stop. So we can't stop in advocating for them. So just remembering that we are still in our infancy as a nation and that there's so much more that there's so much that we have persevered through, that we are going to keep going and keep fighting because we don't have another choice. I'm not going anywhere else. We're going to be right here.
0: I love that. One of the things that keeps me going is exactly one of the things that keeps you going, and that is our members. And what's so important about that is not just that we have 1.2 million active members together and 3.7 million cumulative members together, which is one in 100 people active with Moms Rising across the nation. That's a powerful force. And that powerful force is powerful because people take time to do what they have time to do each week. So sometimes people can take time to do something for 5 seconds, like click an email. Sometimes they might have like 5 minutes to share a story. Sometimes they might have 5 hours, go to a meeting. And the thing that's important that keeps me going is that everybody doesn't have to do everything to be a powerful movement. Everybody can take one part, and that part can be different each week. And as long as you do a little part regularly, that movement is inevitably going to create change. And sometimes people feel a little pressure, like, I have to do everything. But no, you don't, because hello, we are moms together, dads together, parents and people together, pets together. We just saw a little glimpse of Tina's pet. If you're on video, but if you're on radio and you're wondering what we're giggling about, she has the most adorable dog in the background that's popping up. But the togetherness is what's going to bring us up and out of this crisis. And the feeling that can happen of I have to do everything isn't necessary because there's so many of us. And what are your thoughts on that?
1: And yes, you cannot do everything. And I absolutely love that leaning in together and more so, and see the dog back. We not only can we not do everything, but as parents, we are already doing so much. Moms Rising is a guilt-free space. Lean in when you can and step back when you can't, because we're in this for the long haul. And don't feel like you need to overextend yourself. Don't feel like, you know, when you're not raising your voice, that no one else is, because other people are going to step in your place. So when you have a moment, yep, click that box, say, yes, I want to sign that petition real quick. When you have that moment to share your story, shoot a video, share your story. If you can join us at your state house or your local leader's district office, your federal, your elected official's local office, do that. But if all you can do is, pick up the news and read one news story for the day, that's okay. The broader they are trying to exhaust us. And we don't need that. And we as families, we as parents, we know when our kids are done, right? We step back and let them step back. So we need to honor that in ourselves and step back when we need to and lean in when we can. And that's okay. And give ourselves permission to do that, because here at Moms Rising, we are absolutely a guilt-free place to be. So please feel no guilt about how you are able to engage. We're just grateful that you're tuning in and that you are engaged, but how you're able to do that looks different day to day, moment to moment, whatever it looks like for you.
0: And one of the things you brought up that I think is so important is that looking back at history, it has taken a very long time to move change. And it's looking right now like it's also going to take a pretty long time to move change. And so having that persistence together is so important to bringing us to the changes that we need. And we need some big changes. And I'm wondering if you can share a little bit about the big changes we need in the area of maternal health. And we need these big changes in a proactive, positive way at a time when Republican leadership is absolutely undermining, eviscerating, and cutting access to healthcare writ large and access to reproductive healthcare. So we have some pretty big needs as the opposite direction is happening from Republican leaders. Can you give us a little inside scoop on what's happening?
1: Absolutely. Well, the great thing is that even though we have Republican leaders who are fighting against what families need, we are hearing from you, our members, every day at what families need. So when it comes to maternal health, we're hearing that you want more providers. We're hearing you want more providers that look like you. We're hearing that you are tired of hearing about providers who aren't available in your city or your labor and delivery unit closing, your hospital closing. We hear you in that. And so we are absolutely addressing some of the root causes of that, some of those cuts to Medicaid and the disinvestment from rural communities. We hear you. We also know that again, going back to the affordability crisis, we know that folks are struggling putting food on their table and are struggling putting gas in their tanks to get to work. And so addressing some of those really important basic needs is really critical. We also know that having access to lactation support after baby is born is really critical. We know that needing access to paid family and medical leave is absolutely critical. The fact that one in four moms are going back to work within 2 weeks of giving birth is absolutely obscene. And so we are hearing from you the struggles you're feeling and what you're going through. And we are taking that and translating that to our champions in Congress who are here still working. They still want to know. They are still working and they're doing what they can to collect all of that information so that when the tides are turning, we need to work towards, that's another conversation, right? We need to work towards those tides turning. But once we are in a different position, when we are working back to rebuilding all that this administration is tearing down, we are gathering all of that information now so that when the time is right, we can implement those policies that families need.
0: I mean, I couldn't agree more. And study after study shows that those policies that you just named, that Tina just named, not only help moms, not only help children, not only help families, but also help our economy. And it's not just studies that show that. The United States of America is one of the only countries and one of the only developed nations on the planet Earth without these core policies that Tina was bringing up. And in fact, because we don't have them, or in no small part because we don't have them, we have the highest maternal mortality rate of any developed nation, and Black women are 3 to 4 times as likely to die in childbirth as white women, and that is not okay. There are real harms of lives lost, of people hurt, of our economy undermined, because we don't have these policies that most other nations just take for granted. And I'm wondering if you could share a little bit more about the cost of inaction.
1: Oh, I think you hit the nail on the head. The cost of inactions is that we're losing moms. That's the absolute cost of inaction. The United States has the worst maternal mortality in compared to our sister developed nations. That's absolutely unacceptable in this country where we spend so much money on health care. But again, we are not the system. We are not listening to moms. We're not listening to what moms need to moms. We're not listening to what moms need. Unfortunately, recent data came out.

0: their providers, their mothers. Communities are losing parts of themselves. Kids are losing their mothers, and we cannot continue down this road. And so addressing the maternal health crisis. And then again, Black and Indigenous women are, the disparities are so much more significant. We know that this is a crisis we absolutely have to address.
1: Absolutely have to address. Couldn't agree with you more. And addressing that, honestly, means likely educating leaders, but also changing who the leaders are. So everybody, yes. We need you to register to vote. We need to check that you're registered to vote, and then recheck that you're registered to vote, and then research your candidates. There are candidates who are absolutely doing the opposite of helping end the maternal health crisis, and those who are actively working to end the maternal health crisis. And there is a pretty big distinction between the two. So research who you're voting for before you vote. It really, really matters. It's a big, big, big deal. As we're closing, we have about 3 minutes left. What are your big hopes for the next 4 years in terms of policy change? I said four, it could be three too.
0: Oh, well, my next wish for the next 4 years is that we have a change in congressional leadership. That's not policy, gosh, that would be a huge start towards having the policies enacted. In that change in leadership, we need to hold this regime. We need to hold them to account for the devastating cuts that they have, thrust upon us. Those DOGE cuts from the very beginning of this administration have been detrimental to the data collection, to supporting families in the ways they need to be supported. And so I want to start with some accountability in the next few years. And then after that, while we're doing that, because we can walk and chew gum at the same time, so we can do two things at once. I would absolutely love to see more movement on the Black Maternal Health Momnibus. I absolutely want to see more movement on paid family and medical leave. And I absolutely want to see more movement on supporting families who are facing maternal mental health crisis. And these are all within reach. These are not far-fetched ideas. These are common sense solutions to the struggles that every family faces. And I'm certain that Congress is up for the task in the next legislative, in the next Congress, the 120th Congress in January.
1: Yeah.
0: I'm going to speak that into life.
1: I like you speaking that into life. And I also want to just double click on you naming that we are in a maternal mental health crisis. Not surprisingly, with the lack of access to healthcare, and in particular to reproductive healthcare, and that access actually actively being rolled back, the maternal mental health crisis has been skyrocketing. So everybody check in with the moms in your life, see how they're doing. Give them a hug, tell them to don't give up, and know that we are in a crisis here, both mental and physical, because of the lack of policies that allow everybody to live, work, and thrive. So that's important. We only have 30 seconds left. I wanted to leave it to you for closing thoughts, Tina.
0: Don't give up. Turn off the news. Stop doom scrolling. But, don't give up. Get outside. Touch some grass. Talk to your neighbors. We are going to get through this very tough time. It is not the toughest times our nation has been through, but we're going to get through this together. So again, like Kristen said, check if you're not registered to vote, get registered to vote. If you are registered to vote, check and make sure you're still registered to vote, and stay engaged.
1: Thank you so much, Tina Sherman, Moms Rising.
0: Thank you, Kristen.
1: We're going to take a quick break, but don't go away. Next up, the first pediatrician ever elected to Congress. Yes, we're going to hear from her, hear her tips, and hear why she has hope as she fights.

we have a spectacular, amazing, nation-lifting guest with us today, U.S. Congresswoman Kim Schreier. And you all, she is the first pediatrician ever elected to Congress. I want to say

0: pediatrician ever elected to Congress. I'm thankful you're there, and I'm mad that there weren't more pediatricians before you. Welcome, Representative.
1: That's funny. It's so good to see you, Kristen. I think most pediatricians are very happy in, you know, in our jobs because we love working with families. It takes some extraordinary circumstances to pull us out and into public office, but I think I'm helping more kids than I could have just from my own office.
0: I know you are. I've seen the work that you're doing, the policy that you're pushing, the change that you're creating. And I know that your unique perspective as a pediatrician is so important for other members of Congress to hear, which is why I wish basically at this point, every member of Congress was a pediatrician. I think we'd all be better off. From your perspective as pediatrician, what is happening in Congress and what should be happening?
1: So first of all, I will tell you that kids have a lot of advocates here in Congress, and that there have been policies underway before I even got to Congress in 2019, things like a refundable child tax credit that gets parents, you know, including middle-class parents, a check every month to help with the really high expenses of having a child. And I mean, I hate to say it, but I think that has become a deterrent for a lot of young people, knowing how much childcare costs, you know, what happens when you miss work for a pregnancy and delivery, kind of when can you buy a house? And the average age to buy a house now is 40 across the country, 41 in Washington state. So, you know, basically we're trying to make life easier for families, for moms, for kids, so that families can feel secure and kids can thrive. And that's everything from planning those pregnancies to making sure deliveries are healthy with the Momnibus Act to making sure kids get their immunizations and parents have good information about immunizations, not RFK Jr. information, to making sure that childcare, we will probably once again bring the bill to cap childcare costs at no more than 7% of income so that everybody can afford to have their children in good quality childcare and work if they want to.
0: I love that you brought up, don't listen to RFK Jr. Basically, we're seeing so much disinformation and misinformation from the MAGA contingent, RFK Jr. and more, on vaccines, but also on a whole host of other health policies that just have no scientific backing. But where should parents get information if they can't get information from the Department of Health and Human Services?
1: Well, thank you for that question. I mean, first, trust your pediatrician. That's the final answer. Like, if you want to know whose only interest is your child and your family, it is your pediatrician. And so you can trust him or her to look out for you and give you true information. I'll also say that, you know, I want to be fair that the misinformation and conspiracy theories about vaccines are totally wrong. The, you know, sowing of distrust about traditional medicine, but I also want to acknowledge that we all want kids to have real food, healthy food. I mean, ideally, like, lots of fruits and vegetables, and we want to start really early. It's the approach that might be different. Like, I would like those school lunches to be super healthy and mostly, you know, made at school if possible. And I would love all kids, you know, including those on WIC and SNAP, to have access to the healthiest foods. And so I just want parents to understand that these are not mutually exclusive. We want kids to have good, healthy food and exercise and also be protected from some very awful infectious diseases that we know how to prevent.
0: I mean, thank goodness we know how to prevent them. And vaccines are important, you all, because not every child can get vaccines. In fact, some of the most medically fragile children cannot get vaccines. So when you're getting your child vaccinated, you're not only protecting your own child, you're also protecting all the children in your community who may be medically fragile. And I'm wondering if you could talk about the community protection of vaccines.
1: You got it. And by the way, you know, the parents who opt to not vaccinate their children, like, those children could end up having leukemia too, and then, you know, be dependent on the rest of the kids in the classroom to make sure that they don't bring it into that classroom. I think that some of what has happened is that RFK Jr. has spread misinformation. It's made parents scared about getting their kids vaccinated when they are safe and they are effective. And I personally have seen, you know, decreases in rates of some really awful diseases in babies in particular. I've seen those diseases basically go away over time, and I don't want them to come back. And now we're seeing a resurgence of measles, for example, and it won't take long, frankly, for polio to come to our country if fewer and fewer people immunize. I think people learned about herd immunity, where, you know, the more people who are vaccinated, the less chance a virus has to go from person to person, because so many people, you know, can basically block the spread. And so this really is, in many ways, you know, an individual effort to protect your own child, but also a community effort to make sure that everybody's children stay safe and healthy, particularly once they are in school and exposed to lots of other kids.
0: I'm so glad you brought up community health, because we have had one of the biggest, if not the biggest, undermining of access to healthcare over the past year in the history of our nation. Through the big, horrible, yucky bill, we had over $1 trillion cut out of Medicaid. We just had the Affordable Care Act tax extensions not be extended. And so we're seeing tens of millions of people be pushed off of healthcare in a time when, importantly, 1 in 7 people live in a rural area. And rolling back these funds in particular disproportionately are harming people in rural areas, because we're seeing the closures of rural hospitals accelerating. So many people live in areas where you can't get to a hospital within 1, 2, or even 3 hours. What does it mean for public health, for community health, to be in this environment where Republican leaders are basically undermining our health system?
1: Well, it's really scary. I would add to what you just said that half of the pregnancies in this country are covered by Medicaid. And I would add that almost half of children in this country are insured through Medicaid. So when you start, you know, cutting and slashing the Medicaid program, you are specifically hurting women and children, in addition to people with disabilities, and people in nursing homes. But also, you know, sort of by definition, rural hospitals have more patients who rely on Medicare for people over 65 and Medicaid for people who are, you know, struggling more economically. Like, if you're in a big city, more people are working for big corporations that provide private health insurance. And so it's really those rural clinics and rural hospitals that may end up having to close their doors, because if their patients have no coverage and no ability to pay, they will quickly go bankrupt. And that's really scary for our whole healthcare system.
0: Yeah, I mean, and what can people do? So people, I'm sure, are listening and going, wait, what? Because a lot of these cuts, you all, have not even come into play yet. They're scheduled out to happen over the next 10 years, and people are already seeing rising costs. We're hearing from Moms Rising members about astronomical hikes in their healthcare policies in terms of cost. And so what can people do?
1: So first of all, you can pay attention. And I know especially busy parents don't have a lot of bandwidth for following politics and current events. Like, I know it is a lot, but your vote matters. And you can decide that the people who decided to cut Medicaid in order to give tax cuts to billionaires should probably not be in control anymore, and that you want people who are looking out for you and who are thinking about things like childcare affordability and public education and making sure that every child gets a quality public education, who are looking out for families. Vote with your vote, because it does make a difference. And there are many elections that have come down to truly a handful. The other thing you can do is call your representative and your senators to make sure that they know how you're feeling about issues that are coming up. And, if you're paying attention, kind of checking in with the news every day, call our offices. Like, we are very responsive. The number one influence of how I vote on a given issue is who's calling my office, who's coming in to visit me, who I'm meeting with out in the community. These are the people who I represent. And so your voice matters a lot. So call us.
0: I love that, because sometimes we're like, please call your member of Congress. And people are like, does it have an impact? And we're like, yes, but hearing it directly from you is even better. We only have time for one last question. What is giving you hope right now?
1: You know, there's a lot of things giving me hope. First of all, I went and spent time with the fifth grade class last week. Those kids were so fun and so sharp and so engaged and asked such great questions that I can see that despite a lot of things working against them, you know, like social media and screen time and all the stresses out there, like that gave me a lot of confidence in the future. So I want to thank those parents and teachers for, you know, helping to bring up such wonderful children. The other thing that I have to tell you gives me a lot of hope is that I know people are paying attention, because I have record attendance at my town halls and telephone town halls. I can tell people are paying attention and they're worried. People are in the streets at times protesting, and it really helps those of us here in Congress to know that we're not the only ones paying attention. We're not the only ones worrying about, you know, America and Americans and the people we represent. And so just make your voices known by calling, by voting, and we will do our best to look after your families.
0: Thank you so much for looking after our families in all the ways. Thank you for all that you do. Thank you for your leadership. Thank you for joining us today. Thank you. Thank you.
1: Representative Schreier. Great to see you.
0: Thanks so much for being with us today. We have a bit of breaking news before we go, and that is that Moms Rising is not only working with amazing champions like we've had on the show with us today, who are members of Congress, but we're also making our voices heard with those members of Congress who are, shall we say, not with us yet. And so we recently, for example, brought the receipts of moms, dads, parents, and people from across the nation about the high cost of living right now. Receipts from gas, healthcare, receipts from groceries, receipts from childcare. We brought them directly into the halls of Congress, and we shared with those members of Congress who aren't yet working on affordability that they need to get working on affordability immediately, and that they're out of step with their own mom constituents at home. So while we thank the powerful champions who were with us today, who are representing us in Congress, we're also fighting for a better future for every child, every family, every person in America every day. And you can join us in that fight at momsrising.org. Thank you. Well, that's it for our show today. Thanks so much for tuning in to a show that requires a disclaimer, because it is so hot. It is so topical. Here goes. Views expressed on this show are those of the individual speakers and should not be attributed to Moms Rising, to this station, or to any news or social media service that may disseminate a recording of this show to the public or to any segment of the public. Boom. We'll catch you next week.

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It's hard to say that I'd rather stay awake when I'm asleep, because my dreams are bursting.

How about that? What was that, French or something? Dang. Now, folks, from what I hear, this young fella coming up next is one hell of a performer. So without any further delay, let's see what he can do.

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1: Santa?
2: No, Trunlix, Santuloxo, the man behind astral magic.
1: Naughty?
3: Still no update from the away team commander. I think you need to do some exposition to catch the listeners up.
2: Agreed, Lieutenant. First Officer's Log, Supplemental. We remain in orbit above the planet Apis Mellifera, hive planet of the Space Bees. The captain is on the surface with the rest of the away team. His daughter Twiz Sigma, Dr. Amukian, the Kawakwad Amakabot, Dr. Patel, and our red shirt security extra, Chief Petty Officer Ken Expendable. Skit has been captured by the evil supervillain, Milton Keynes, and is being held in his secret lair. Well, it's not like completely secret. Our team know where it is, obviously, and are actively trying to break in to rescue him, albeit while struggling with the effects of the toxic pesticide and tea withdrawal symptoms.
0: Meanwhile, inside said not-so-secret lair, Milton Keynes was checking over his Bokassen. That's a construction kit to you and I, but it was made in Germany by the Karsten Vollmer Evil Tool Company GmbH. So there you go.

0: Are you still trying to get through my door, Captain Sigma?
1: Count on it, Keynes. We're coming for you.
0: You have no chance, you fool. It's made of solid fictioninium. The hardest substance made up for a radio show. Oh, thoroughly enjoyed the DR5's album, by the way. Thanks for that.
1: Think nothing of it.
0: Oh, okay then.
2: Scotty, to our way team.
3: Dr. Amakian here. What do you have for us, Scotty?
2: That fictioninium is hard stuff, all right. We've been brainstorming up here and think we've come up with a solution for you.
4: It's a captain here, Scotty. Go ahead.
2: Aye, sir. A piece of cutting gear called George's Tool.
4: Beam it down, Scotty. Let's hope it proves to be the magic bullet.

0: How's that? How's that?
1: There you go. That was a waste of time, wasn't it?
2: That sounded like a considerable amount of effort, Captain. You can't even sit down with a nice cup of tea.
3: Don't take the bait, Captain. He is trying to antagonize you. How does that make you feel?
2: Is that the voice of my former arch-nemesis, Dr. Patel, I hear out there?
1: You know him?
3: I thought the voice sounded familiar, Captain. He was an inmate in the Baltimore Hospital for the Criminally Insane when I worked there as a psychiatrist. A totally evil man, hell-bent on ruling the world.
2: Oh, I'm much more ambitious than that now, Doctor. It's the universe I have my eyes on now. First job is to kill a few million space bees with the machine my minions are working on.
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2: 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A design I stole from a certain Dr. Stratton Blossom. 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

0: that we have to stop him. 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
1: Subtle.
0: I thought so.
1: Noble cause. But first we need to rescue Skit and save the space bees, so they can save the universe.
2: Tell you what, Captain. I'll give you a fighting chance to save your man.
1: What do I have to do, Keynes?
2: Explain Hubble's law to me.
1: Well...
3: Spectral line having a rest wavelength of lambda zero is redshifted to a new

0: Mr. Gentleman.
1: Bunker.
2: Ha! You lost that one, Keynes. Now keep your part of the bargain and let Skip go.
1: I hope I claim fair, but I'm a man of my word. Have him.
2: Skip, you okay?
3: At least get safe from giant custard monsters in there.
4: I see, I still have work to do there.
1: Right. That's enough dice for one year. Minions, let's start shooting at them with the, disruptive phase cannon thingies. Get the Bee Village in the targeting doodah of the Beegatron 4000.
2: Everybody take cover.
1: I see it. It's a hive.
2: What have we got that sounds like weapons fire?
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1: Captain, our sensors detected weapons fire down there.
2: Naughty?
1: Yes, Trunlix. Weapons fire is bad. He'll be on the naughty list. Are you all okay, Captain?
3: I can only see one body, Number One. There's a lot of smoke in the air. I can just make out a red shirt.
4: Oh my god, they've killed Kenny!
5: No, I'm fine. I just seen this really pretty stone and bent down to pick it up. The disruptive phase cannon thingy beams went over my head.
2: Captain, Scotty here. Our sensors show that Keynes is targeting the main hive with the Begatron 4000. You need to get the away team there immediately.
3: Do whatever you can to stall him in the meantime. Lock on, beam us to Colmena.
2: Well, I can't change the laws of physics.
4: Yes.
2: But I can put on the track. For the sake of you English numpties, Colmena is Spanish for hive. Scotland, it has an education system.
3: Engage.

Colmena. 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

0: growing on me.
1: Yes, meliphasic shielding honey.
0: If Scotty can recalibrate the phase converters, then tune the meliphasic shielding to the same resonant frequency that space bees buzz at, it should protect the Colmena village while we find a way to get into Keena's lair.
2: Did you get all that, Scotty?
3: Aye, sir. Consider it done.
2: Excellent. Now we just need to find a way into Keen's impenetrable fortress. And I know just the woman to help us.
4: The flying woman of Freiburg?

0: No, I meant Lavinia Mari, High Priestess of the Cathodos.
1: It seemed a reasonable guess.
0: Scotty, send Trunlix to my quarters. On the shelf by the window, you'll find a glowing electronic cupcake pendant. Tell him to rub the cherry on the top, and she will come.
2: I am so talking to Mom about this.
3: He's on his way, sir. Nice.
4: Looks like Scotty has it covered already, Captain. The Melophasic shielding is keeping the Bigatron 4000 Destructor beam at bay.
1: What is that giant thing flying towards us? Is that an eel?
2: No, that's the Queen of the Space Bees. All hail the Queen.

0: Force weaponry, we cannot blast our way into Milton Keynes Fortress. And we have to stop him destroying the space bees hive, for all our sakes.
1: Get me the scary donut, man.
0: Scotty, you listening?
2: Attentively, Captain.
1: I'm going to mentally project some code into your head, my little ringed friend with icing on top. I need you to put that into HAL 90. We're going to give Milton Keynes a security system rather nasty virus. We're taking this villain down!
2: Just the two of us. And you, just me two. Thank you, Brian. Engaging the cubic.
0: Am I the only person on the ship HAL hasn't made one of those gadgets for?
3: All the guilt.
1: Right. Let's get some human-computer two-way communication going.
4: Nice. Over. Nice. Over. Nice. Over. Nice. Oh, butter, butter, butter.

0: my computer's Sigma. What is happening? Why do I see the blue screen of death?
1: It's over, Keynes. We've defeated you with a simple online tool. What is simple online tool? Donald Trump on Truth Social?
2: Dad, the destructor beam has stopped. The bees are safe.
3: But Keynes is getting away. Look, that spacecraft shaped like a roundabout with a Concrete Cow logo on it.
1: It's the safety of the space bees that matters. Let him go. I have a feeling our paths will cross again.
4: How can you be sure?
1: I've seen the script notes.
2: It's over. The bees are returning to the village.

0: Captain, the Queen is approaching us.
1: It's okay, I can read its thoughts. It just wants to thank us and say that it can now continue to save the universe.
2: You deserve the thanks, kid. It's only because of that we're here.
1: It says they will always consider me as an honorary space bee.
0: We are all proud of you, Twiz.
1: Oh, and it says we should get more pocket money.
2: Don't push it. Our work here is done. Beam us all straight the nine backwards, Scotty. The drinks are on me.
1: Ladies, gentlemen, non-binaries and mechanoids, the song he's written specially for the cause, please welcome the legendary Bard of Ely, as seen on Britain's Got Talent, Steve Andrews.

0: name.
1: Thank you, Brian. Hi, my name is Jax Magic, founder of the FTBC. We have done this Space Bees trilogy because we find bees crucially important towards our lives, and because they are crucially endangered, we raise and donate money to the Bumblebee Conservation Trust to conserve and save bees. Thank you to my dad and the crew of the WSS BB Prize for giving me this opportunity to spread the word.
2: You're welcome, kid. Pleasure to have you on the show.
1: But I'm still talking to Mum.
2: What?

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Luke Norris, the new city Northern Song, relaxed but not ambient, beautiful and very much recommended. Luke Norris, and we're listening to Sketch in C. Sketch in C. Hello and welcome. Lawlitter's Magic Music Box International, produced for cows, as usual with, underground counterculture music, no music business, only music from the culture, and we're gonna have a relaxed, rhythmic and melodic variety today, so if you like, please stay tuned. And we keep on with Luke Norris.

And now we're getting into the groove section with the new band by John Sanders, Zazirek. I call that his new band because John Sanders basically started with music in the late 70s, and I realized that by checking out Daryl Dragger's cassette culture blog with all kind of great information. 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Now let's groove on with Zazirek.

I must have about a zillion ambient releases by Ken Elkinson. At least a zillion. But sometimes he likes to add a bit groove to his wonderful sound. So this is the CD Chilltopia. Ken Elkinson from California.

sometimes I think that the music you can't buy is the best music in the world, because there is no financial interest included in the sound, which sometimes is really awful. So this is a new release by Peter De Ville from Hamburg, and you can't buy the music, you can only download it for free. Of course, I prefer the not available CD version. Peter De Ville from Hamburg, Germany. Next is Shava Lilith with her wonderful 2017 release Persian Prince. She comes and lives in Berlin, but now seems to be caught in California. So check that out by checking her web links. Shava Lilith, Persian Prince.

without many words, two cities I really want to recommend. We just heard Grifon, Get Out of My Father's Car, a band that returned after 40 years. And this is the questionnaires. The city Atlantic Ridge is the first city they released after 20 years. Experience timeless music. Here we go.

seems to be the time for classic musicians to return. This is Rich Horton returning as Rich Arithmetic. The new CD, Shifting Ears, is a feast for pop lovers.

And this is my new favorite from Berlin, Antoine Villotre. The city is Promenade, and the track we hear is Gris, Antoine Villotre.

Now that is what I call true world music. This is Mademoiselle from Vietnam. She meets Floyd Thursby from Australia. And that was a track from their great new city, the Southlands. And now I'm returning to the very unique release by Emily Fairlight from 2019, Mother of Gloom. And this is the track Loneliest Race, Emily Fairlight.

0: All right, folks, that's it. Lord, as Magic Music Box International producer Chaos says goodbye for this time. 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
0: And already an underground classic to me is the new spy genius from Great Britain, CDs called Man on the Sea. Goodbye.

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0: The Americana tent is a big tent. 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

this John Hiatt song. We just still love playing it.

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Let's face the music and dance before the fiddlers have.

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Soon we'll be without the moon, humming a different tune. And then there may be teardrops to shed,

0: The Sonoma County Historical Society promotes Sonoma County's diverse heritage through education, preservation, and community engagement. 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
1: 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This is Thomas Cooper. I'm your host for Prairie Fire Times Radio. It is, where are we here? Monday, July 6th. It's 9 a.m. And let's open my show with a Burmese punk version of the late 20th century anti-fascist song, Bella Ciao.

0: All right, so let's open the show here with something that Richard Wolff, renowned socialist scholar, Democracy at Work podcaster, and this is something he produced on July 1st, 2026, and I will be pretty much focusing on July 4th related topics and issues for the rest of July. I'll be here, what, July 6th and July 20th. I'm the odd Mondays of the month. And let's open this today's segment with Wolf Responds. It's not the 4th of July in Europe. Dated July 1st, 2026.
1: Friends, to another Wolf Responds. I call this one, It's Not the 4th of July in Europe. I want to take us from the 4th of July and all that it means here in the United States, because in a way, my topic, which is Europe, and to be clear, it's Europe on the edge of another great war, which scares me, and which I am afraid ought to scare you. But in a way, it does start with the 4th of July here. The United States celebrates 250 years of doing what exactly? Breaking out of an empire. The United States is born as the people here reject colonialism, reject being a colony of Great Britain. And we celebrated every 4th of July that we went to war to gain independence. But I want you now to go with me to Europe, the place from which the United States broke. Because as I'm about to show you, the loss of empire is still working its way through the European experience. Only now it is so complete, so total, that Europe itself is falling apart. In the last century, in the 20th century, Europeans killed themselves one on the other on a scale no other part of the world has ever seen. World Wars I and II, in one century, 40 million killed estimate in World War I, twice that in World War II, or maybe nearly. Unspeakable. And now barreling towards another one. And what is it all about? It's about loss. The loss that begins, in a way, with the Americans saying, we are going to be one colony, you Europeans lost. So let me take you through it. The war shaping up in Europe, and it is very far along, has on the one hand Russia, and on the other, most of the rest of Europe, led by Britain, France, and Germany. What is this about? Well, you hear about it in terms of a battle, a war, that has gone on since early 2022 in the little country called Ukraine. The Russians invaded Ukraine. And the war has been raging there ever since, with the Russians clearly winning. I know this is a problem for some Americans who don't want to face that reality, but it is the reality. How do I measure that? By where the battle lines are. They started being where the Russians crossed the border at the eastern end of Ukraine. And now that line has moved steadily westward, so that a good quarter of Ukraine, if not more, is now under Russian control. That's why Russia is winning. I'm not evaluating it. I'm not saying before it be against it. I'm saying face the reality. Russia's a very large country. Ukraine is a much smaller country. It's not surprising that the big one is winning over the little one. On the other hand, the little one is getting the support of Britain, France, Germany, and much of the rest of Europe. That's why it moved from a war between Russia and Ukraine to a war between Russia and much of the rest of Europe. And it's getting worse every day. Why is it about loss? Well, let's start with the loss on the Russian side that drove them into a war. Whenever there's a war, it's important to ask why. Here in the United States, one has to go very far to do that, because there's a tendency in the United States to look at things through the lens of the good guys and the bad guys. The good guys, of course, are always we. You and me, we're the good ones. And whoever we're fighting is terrible. They're all horrible. Remember? Saddam Hussein, horrible. Muammar Gaddafi, horrible. Mr. Putin in Russia, horrible. I mean, we have to demonize our enemies. Other countries don't feel the need to do that. They can make arguments about what's at stake in this war, and they can come down on one side or another. But the need to demonize, to make the other one as evil as you can imagine, is very childish. And unfortunately, very American. So the Russians went to war. They invaded Ukraine, no question about it. They violated international rules that say you mustn't do that. We can't have a safe world if big countries can just invade little ones. And a lot of people felt very opposed to what the Russians did there because of that. That's a principled argument. But it still leaves open the question, why did the Russians do that? And the Russians give you an answer. If we didn't demonize them, we'd listen. Not because you have to agree with them, but to understand how they see it is a useful way to try to deal with the problem other than by killing people. So here's what the Russians will tell you. When Russia was the Soviet Union from 1917 until 1989-1990, in all that time, it was eager to make alliances with other countries, if only because Europeans had a nasty habit of invading Russia and causing all kinds of death and damage. Napoleon did it. The Germans did it in World War I. The Germans under Hitler did it again in World War II. And the Russian losses, we should keep in mind, in those wars were the greatest of any country. In World War II, just to give you an example, the Russians lost 25 million people, died in World War II in Russia. How many Americans died in World War II? Let me remind you, in case you've forgotten, 400,000. You get it? 25 million and 400,000. Russia has a smaller population than the United States. 25 million in a smaller population is even bigger an event than 400,000 in a larger population. For Russians to go to war, wow, they must really feel intense. What is it they feel? They feel loss. Coming out of World War II, they had made alliances, often at great cost. They were allied with Poland, with Romania, with Czechoslovakia, with Bulgaria, with Estonia and Latvia, and I could go on. But after the Soviet Union collapsed in 1989 and Russia emerged, they lost all those alliances, and that made them feel very, very insecure. Poland stopped being an ally of Russia and became instead an ally of the United States. And that's true of the Czech Republic and of Romania and of Bulgaria and of Slovenia and of, you get the picture. Russia lost enormously between 1990 and 2022. 30 years of continual loss. And I mean loss because those countries went from allies of Russia to become members of NATO, the alliance between the United States and Western Europe that was organized against the Soviet Union, Russia. So, of course, they have reason to be afraid. And as NATO moved ever eastward, closer and closer to Russia, the Russians drew the famous red lines. But those were violated as country after country left. And one of the last ones, a country independent because of the transition from the Soviet Union to Russia, Ukraine, independent, and now talking after 2014 about joining NATO too, Russia said, that's one more loss we will not tolerate. And so they invaded. That's their position. That's how they understand what's going on. But that's not the major driver of anything. It did explain, or give at least a reason for invading. It's what the Russians say. But even more important are the losses on the European side. And those go back again to our 4th of July. Because the loss of the United States was an early losing. It took a long time after that, basically the entirety of the 19th century, before the 20th century brought the big loss. And not just for Britain, for all of Europe. They lost their colonial empires. I cannot over-exaggerate that. In the 20th century, the century just behind us, the century punctuated by the worst wars Europe has ever seen. They were all battling over the colonies, desperate not to be the country that lost them. In World War I, Germany lost all its colonies as the British and the French took them away. The winners took away the colonies of the losers. And by the Second World War, those colonies of France and Britain decided we don't want it either. India led the way to get rid of the Europeans who had become rich, the rich people at the top, you know, the employer class. They had become rich off of colonialism. The working class of the European countries had to fight the wars to get the colonies, had to go out there and police the colonies. But the profit of the colonies went to the same small class of colonial exploiters, which is why the colonies left. Britain without the colonies became desperate. That was where their wealth originated. That includes, by the way, the slave trade. And that includes the United States, where the slaves were sent in large numbers to produce the cotton in great quantities that fueled the industrialization of the world that was going on in Europe to produce textiles, cotton cloth, and that was made Europe rich. All that was gone. And Europe has been declining ever since. The British, desperate to hold on to their wealth after their colonies were gone, became very interested in bringing cheap labor from the colonies into England. If you go to London, there are Pakistani and Indian restaurants at every corner, and many other ethnicities too. Huge communities from the West Indies, from the Far East, from Africa, you name it. Didn't treat those people real well, but they needed cheap labor because they lost the colonies. But it wasn't enough. The people who came often went back home because of the way they were treated. Or they began to make the demands to live a decent standard of living, which is not why they were brought there. And so it became a big issue. And they don't know how to handle immigration. But it's a product of their loss of their colonies. The British went so far, they got really crazy back in 2016 and decided that their problems were not about losing their colonies. The power of denial, and not about their immigration problem, even though there were many forces in England who wanted to make immigration their problem. So they decided Europe, the other part of Europe, was their problem, and they voted for Brexit. We've now had Brexit. If we break away from Europe, our problems will be solved. What did they find? You broke away from Europe, your problems got worse. England is the worst condition of any European economy. Brexit didn't solve anything. It was just another loss. France has lost the remaining colonial or semi-colonial possessions in Africa it once had. It's in the process now of losing the few that remain. And you know how they handle loss? Do they face up to it? Do they face up to the losses we have had and the trauma? Oh no. They look for somebody else to blame. Who is it? You guessed it. Russia. Russia is, and then they have to make something up because there's no evidence for what I'm about to tell you, but it's what they believe. Russia is determined to invade all of Europe. Friends, there's no evidence for that, except in the craziness of the leaders of Europe, who don't know how to deal with the fact that they have one more loss now, and that's taken them over the hill. They lost the empire. They lost all the colonies. They lost the battle to try to solve their problems by immigrant cheap labor. They lost in England breaking away from Europe. But then with Donald Trump, they lost the alliance with the United States because the United States decided it's too expensive to be allies with Europe. We don't want to pay for any of it. You guys got to pay for it yourself. Whoa. One of the ways the Europeans had held on to their dying civilization was by relying on the United States to defend them militarily. they wouldn't have to have a big army, a big navy, a big air force. And they don't. They relied on the United States. And the United States said, we'll protect you. We'll be global. We'll go everywhere in the world, the way the United States military does. But you then are subordinate to us. Mr. Trump said, things are getting tough here in the United States, too. We're not helping you anymore. You got to pay for your own defense. Well, the Europeans can't do that. They've lost too much. And if they are now required, to pay for their own defense, as Trump says, as Secretary of War Hegseth said over and over again, where's the money going to come from? There's only one place the Europeans can take it, and that's away from their own social safety nets. So what are they doing in Europe? What Mr. Trump is doing here, cutting out one government program to help people after another and moving the money to make a war to defend themselves. And in the process, they demonize Russia. Why? It's an excuse. If they had to honestly say to their people in Europe, we're taking all the money away from all the social programs you fought a century to get. Unemployment insurance. I want to remind you, in Europe, you have medical insurance from birth to death everywhere. Education is largely free everywhere, and on and on and on. They have a social program that Americans, if they knew about it, should envy. They're losing that in order to build up for a war in Europe again. I'm scared to death because a war in Europe twice in the 20th century drew the United States in. This next one likely to do that as well. We're in deep trouble, folks. So long as we allow the people who run these societies to do it in the way that they have done it. The people who run European societies have been subordinate to the United States their entire political lives. When Mr. Trump kicked them to the corner, they didn't know what to do. Their great fear was that their people would rise up and say, you made the decision to subordinate us to the United States, you gotta go if the United States has abandoned you. Oh no, say the leaders. If the United States abandons us, we're gonna stick it to all of you, their own people. We're gonna take away the government supports you've won and use it to build up our defense. And the only excuse we can give for that to our own people is to make as big a story as we can about the dangerous Russians. The Russians who have taken 4 years to conquer a quarter of Ukraine are no threat to the rest of Europe. It would take them 10 generations to do what the Europeans claim they are afraid of. It isn't true. And we shouldn't be fooled. The loss Russia talks about is genuine. May not be the only reason they went to war, but the losses they suffered are genuine. The losses Europe suffered are genuine, but they don't admit them as losses. So they're more suspect making up for what they don't have as a rationale, because the real reason the political careers of their leaders are not a sufficient reason to go to war, and they all know it. We are in very dangerous territory in Europe. In my own judgment, every bit as dangerous, if not more so, than what's going on in the Middle East. And as a president celebrating the 250th anniversary, a president who won election by saying no more wars, we are at war on a scale and at a level and at a degree of risk that should make everyone think what it might mean that there's no 4th of July in Europe. If interventions like this are useful, explain issues, present perspectives that are really worth thinking about, then please share this video with friends and neighbors. That's why we make them. And of course, if you can help us cover the costs of doing it, that would be enormously appreciated. Just go to our websites and that'll be easy to do. Thank you.
2: Hey everybody, this has been so much fun. Thank you so much for having me.
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0: All right, that was Wolf Responds, Richard Wolf, the preeminent socialist scholar and thinker, talking about his view on July 4th, as well as what he thinks is going to be going on in future European military challenges. Here's a quick station ID.
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0: All right, you're listening to Cows Radio here. It's Monday morning. We're coming to you live from the Cows Studio in downtown Santa Rosa. My name is Thomas Cooper. I'm your host for Prairie Fire Times Radio, playing on the odd Mondays of every month. And I'll be here July 6th and come back again on July 13th in 2 weeks. We're focusing on July 4th related topics and issues today. But before I do that, I've got some Cornel West and Tavis Smiley discussing the 4th of July. But before I do that, I want to focus on some current events, current musical events coming up. And Casey, this is, let's see, where are we here? This is Casey Turner Presents Hot Muck Novato. Casey Turner Presents invites you to experience music, dining, drink, and a good time with friends and neighbors. 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For more details and ticket information, visit hotmuck.com/Novato. We've got on Friday, July 31st at 6 p.m., the Cookout Series with Eileen. And a public service announcement. Were you aware that one in every six people in Sonoma County is in need of food assistance? 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And one more here. We have Cal's program announcement, The Mystical Positivists. Instead of interested in hearing penetrating conversations about contemporary spiritual practice with leading national and local teachers, authors, and senior practitioners, turn into the mystical positivist every Saturday from 4 to 6 p.m., hosted by meditation teacher Rob Schmidt and Stuart Goodnick. The Mystical Positivist provides commentary, book reviews, interviews, and discussion in and around the local and larger spiritual community. The thesis of the show is that rationality is in no way the antithesis to deep mystical experiences. In fact, they assert that it is a necessary ally. Tune in to this originally produced COWS Community Radio program at 92.5 FM in Sonoma County or stream live at KOWS.com. All right, so let's listen to Cornel West and Tavis Miley discuss the 4th of July holiday, which just came and went over the weekend. That's some music I'm going to play later. Just as a brief side note, I just got back from the High Sierra Music Festival. I was a volunteer. I was up there in Nevada City from Wednesday to yesterday afternoon, and I just heard some just amazing, amazing live music. So that'll be my second hour of my show, but we're going to come back to Tavis Smiley in conversation with Cornel West about the 4th of July. If I can get it plain. Oh, let's see. Let's do a quick musical thing real quick, and I will be right back.

0: Can't jump in until he gets to the bridge. So I couldn't jump too fast. I'm Tavis Smiley. Dr. Cornel West is with us in this hour, as he is every Monday and Thursday. But thankfully today he's here for the hour as we try again to wrap our brains around what it means to be 250 years in with regard to this republic. Connie Rice was on in the first hour. Her frame essentially is that for us, this is a moment not so much of celebration, but confrontation. Can't wait to hear how Doc wants to dissect that and what frame he thinks we ought to be in. Dr. West, always, sir, a blessing to hear your voice.
1: Brother, it is a blessing to hear your voice, but also Sister Connie.
0: Yes.
1: Lord, she's so brilliant, so brave, so consistent, so courageous. And her voice is a very important part of the tradition of black people because, Tavis, as you know, when Duke Ellington says black people have made dissonance a way of life, we have made folk a mode of existence in the midst of America.
0: Mm.
1: And what is folk? It gets beneath the deodorized discourses. It gets under all the sanitized and sterilized utterances that are forms of denial that does not come to terms with our suffering and our humanity and our creativity, let alone our genius. Mm. So that it's very appropriate that we move from Aretha yesterday to James Brown today. We started with Curtis Mayfield on June 1.
0: Mm-hmm.
1: How come? Because in the midst of all of this catastrophic dimness and grimness, we need some spiritual resources and moral sources that will sustain us in our fight, in our struggle, in our sacrifice, in our service to the people. And Sister Connie is absolutely right. We ain't fighting for no ism. We fighting for concrete human beings that on the chocolate side that spill over on all sides so that we have a love of black people that has a solidarity with all oppressed people in every corner of the country and the world. And we want to thank James Brown. We want to thank Susie, his mama, 16 years old. Mm. We want to thank Joseph, his daddy, way out in a shack in Barnville, South Carolina. When he was born, Tavis, he was pronounced a stillborn.
0: That's right.
1: They pronounced him dead. Thank God he had an aunt that shook him after a little while, and he started making some noises. The next thing you know, it's and he's been funky ever since. Well, that's an allegory of black people. When America was born, we were still born when it came to freedom. That's why Frederick Douglass said on April 5th, 1852, when you celebrate, it's a sham for us. When you talk about liberty and justice, it's hollow mockery. When it comes to shameless hypocrisy and revolting barbarity, America reigns with no rivals. That's Frederick Douglass, April the 5th, 1852, at the Woman's Anti-Slavery Gathering in Rochester. Here we are now in 2026 with a certain version of that. There's been breakthroughs. There's been progress because people sacrificed courageously, had visions and organization. But when we look at the mass incarceration, look at the black child poverty and child poverty, look at black miseducation, look at the unbelievable unavailable access to health care and child care. When it comes to difficulty gaining access to resources, let alone our own sources of self-respect, that's something we got to come to terms with. The sources of self-love, that's what we got to come to terms with. But when it comes to the underside of America right now, the version of Frederick Douglass still holds 250 years later. We got to be honest about that. We got to be candid about that. But we also have to have a joy. Thank God we were born black and have been able to revel in a great tradition of a hated and despised people who talk to Merle so much about love and dignity. But that's not a function of skin pigmentation. That's a function of black people choosing virtues, choosing character, choosing courage, choosing integrity, choosing honesty. And if we lose that, we become part of the spiritual decadence and decay of America that's been worshiping money, money, money for 250 years. too much, but thank God we always got some vanilla, brothers and sisters, be they Quakers way back in abolitionists, or be they vanilla folk in present who are in solidarity with liberty for all, justice for all, here and in Gaza and in Haiti and in Ethiopia and in Iran and in China, across the board. Oh, what a great black people. We ought to be celebrating our resistance and struggle, but also confronting, as my dear sister Connie says, the forces of evil that's coming at us.
0: It's going to be funky this whole hour. I want you to know I ain't asked Cornel West nothing yet. All I said was, brother, it's good to hear your voice, and that's the opening salvo. It's going to be funky this entire hour. You see why he chose it as his walk-on song. Cornel West is ready to go, and I'm ready to go with him for the rest of the hour. You're listening to Tavis Smiley.

0: I told you it's going to be funky for the entire hour, for that matter, all 3 hours today, because Dr. Wes, DJ Doc, is curating the music today as we play the best of James Brown. And when you think about it, and when you imbibe what Dr. Wes was saying, it makes all the sense in the world that we move from Aretha Franklin yesterday to James Brown as we move toward this celebration, this commemoration, this confrontation, as Connie and Doc have agreed, when it comes to the 250th anniversary of this republic over the weekend. And so we're just trying to get our paragraph right. When you look at America 250 years in through a black lens, what do you see? And that's the purpose of all 3 hours today. Condi Rice was absolutely brilliant in the first hour, and Dr. West came out the blocks. We passed the baton. Actually, Connie came out the blocks and then passed the baton to Dr. West, and I told you he's going to go faster and higher, and that's exactly what he did. I didn't ask this Negro nothing. He just went in for 15 minutes, but he laid the frame for this hour so beautifully. Miles, when Doc starts going in like that so brilliantly, we got some sound effects, man. What can we give him? Do that again. I like that. Do that again. How about when he starts preaching like that? How about like some Hammond B3, like in the black? Here's where I want to start. You said so much that we could just talk about, you know, for hours, not even just this hour. But I want to come back to something that jumped out at me. It's a blessing to be black in America. It's a blessing, Dr. West said, to be black in America. Let me ask a question that might sound bizarre. Hope it doesn't sound, you know, sacrilegious in any way. But Doc said it's a blessing to be born black in America. When you said that, for some reason, my mind went back to your dear departed friend, Toni Morrison.
1: Yes.
0: And you know where I'm going. That issue of infanticide that is at the epicenter of that story, beloved. I want to move from James Brown as a stillborn baby to the infanticide issue raised again in the beloved text and in the beloved text and ask you whether or not 250 years

0: the police to hunt you down for so long. You've been wrestling with poverty for so long, and you come through it on the other side, clothed in your right mind with your soul intact, and the rest of the world still wants access to your language, your music, and your culture, and your rhythms, and your polyrhythms and ways of being in the world. You say to yourself, the best of black people, I'm not talking about the worst, because we human beings like everybody else, but the best of black people is probably the greatest response to all of the hopelessness and meaninglessness and nihilism and cynicism that is so pervasive in the world, not just in America, in the modern world. So that black Moses being that have to do with wrestling with tragic comic reality, that have to do with wrestling with impotence and helplessness and hopelessness, but as you said earlier, not allowing him to have the last word. And how do you do that? You need to have the words and witnesses of those who came before. It's no accident that Cold Sweat, which was actually recorded right there in Cincinnati, Ohio, in May 1967, was co-written by Pee Wee Ellis, who was using Miles Davis's So What? Donna. Donna. Now, Miles had already taken it to the hilt with Coltrane and others. Here comes Pee Wee in the James Brown band, going to add now some deep funk with Miles's genius, so you get James Brown's genius and Miles Davis' genius. My God, that's like Aretha Franklin's genius with Marianne Williams' genius. My God, that's Sarah Vaughan's genius with Billie Holiday's genius. We ain't got the W.B. Du Bois and Ida B. Wells Barnett. What a tradition of a people when it has the bravery, the brilliance, the consistency, and the courage with love at its center. So I'm just, thank God that I'm the child of Irene and Clifton. I thank God that Cynthia, who just died, but who in the process of being reborn, is my sister, a Cliff, or Cynthia, or Cheryl. Kevin's my brother. Mark really Thomas, my brother. I can go on and on. I got a smile on my face, given all the tears and heartache and heartbreak that I have to come to terms with every day.
1: Yeah. I was thinking a moment ago when you were talking, and I want to just revert right quick back to what some of what Connie was saying in the first hour about the resilience of black people. You've laid on that in your own way at the start of this hour. Connie went in on that point as well in hour one. And I sometimes wonder for all that we have accomplished. And you said, I've heard you say in speeches here or there, that when the good white folks see us walk in the room, they ought to just give us a standing ovation. We just deserve a standing ovation when we walk in the room. I've heard Dr. West say that it is a miracle that black people did not form our own version of Al-Qaeda, given all that we've been put through over these 250 years. We did not resort to that, nor did they resort to that in South Africa at the end of apartheid. It underscores and highlights the best of who we are. But for all the resilience that we have exhibited, I sometimes wondered, I don't even know there's an answer to this, Doc. I'm just talking out loud, which I can do with Dr. West, even if it's live on radio with people listening. I do this I tend to do it with just the two of us. So my questions, if they sound crazy, it's just between Dr. West and me. But here's one of those questions. For all of our resilience, Doc, I wonder how much more we might have accomplished, how much better off we might be, how much farther down the road we would be if we didn't have, for 250 years, this knee on our neck. I mean, I celebrate the resilience, but I sometimes wonder how much further down the road we'd be if we hadn't had these speed bumps, these roadblocks. I think you take my point.
0: Oh, yeah. I don't think we have a language that could capture a vision as to what we could be.
1: That's right.
0: If we didn't have this vicious white supremacy coming at us every day, every week, every year for 400 years.
1: Mm-hmm.
0: Now, I know that's hypothetical and counterfactual because white supremacy has been real as a heart attack every minute of our lives and will haunt us to the grave and our children's grave because it's not going away. It can be pushed back. But it's not going to ever be eliminated and erased, you see. Mm-hmm. But it can be pushed back as far as it can be. But can you?

0: imagine who we would have been and what we could have done. But we have to keep in mind, though, in relation to the United States and the experiment in constitutional republic trying to become a democracy. Sister Connie again is right in terms of you don't have a multiracial liberal democracy until the 1960s, and then that gets erased rather quickly under the neo-fascism of Trump and company. And it's in the process of being erased. That's why our fight is so intense. But the important thing to keep in mind, though, Tavis, is that on a spiritual and moral level, if we could reach the level of Emmett Till's mother, who says, "I don't have a minute to hate, I'll pursue justice and for the rest of my life," and her only baby is right there in the coffin at Robert's Temple Church of God in Christ on the west side of Chicago. That is a level of unbelievable moral and spiritual greatness. And there's been black mothers and black fathers who have tried to enact that kind of greatness to pass it on to their children so that become not just freedom fighters, but also they become wounded healers. They become joy sharers. They become love warriors so that they bring the moral and the spiritual with the political, with the economic. That's why ism can never capture the richness of our movement.
1: I wonder, thank you, Miles. I wonder, that was funny. That was funny. I knew he was going to do that. I knew that B3 was coming, man. Fortunately, Dr. West and I both love a Hammond B3. As a matter of fact.
0: Lord, man, we use the Fred.
1: Yeah, you recall who played the Hammond B3 at your church when you was growing up?
0: Oh, Clarence Echo.
1: Yeah, that's right. And sometimes, and every now and then, you'd have a visitor who would get on the organ, and his name was Sylvester Stewart.
0: On the fifth Sunday, his name was Sylvester, but the world knows him for the genius that he is, last song.
1: That's right. For those who don't know that story, every fifth Sunday, Sylvester Stewart, as he was known then, would his church in Sacramento. He came to be known as Sly Stone, but Doc would see him play the organ at his church all those years ago on the fifth Sunday. Dr. West said in this hour, Connie Rice said in the first hour, that this, again, is for us. As we look at this anniversary, 250 years in, you look through a black lens, it is more a confrontation than a celebration. From Doc's perspective, I want to ask him what we are.
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2: 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And I just restarted my show. This is my third show. Now I produced a weekly 2-hour show for Cows when we used to be located out in Occidental. So still kind of working out kind of what my program and rhythm is going to be. Usually the first hour is grassroots activism, radical politics, pre-recorded speeches, analysis. And the second hour is always music to move and inspire. And just a quick segment that I'm probably going to add to all of my shows. It's called Ice Watch, the Immigration Customs and Enforcement entity that is running amok here in the United States. There's a lot of organizing going on against the presence of ICE in our community. And I just want to reiterate The North Bay Organizing Project is the kind of organizing entity for the North Bay Rapid Response Network. And if you want more information about the North Bay Rapid Response Network, which is set up to send observers, legal observers, and witnesses to any confirmed known ICE raid that happens in the North Bay. And that's northbay.org. No, northbayop.org. That's North Bay, NORTHBAYOP.org. The North Bay Rapid Response Network. I'm just trying to see if they have anything upcoming. Anytime new, any new legal observer trainings. Probably just best to just check the website, northbayop.org /NBRN. And there's some organizing going on about the notorious federal Dublin's women's prison that was a hellhole of a place for incarcerated women there. It was shut down due to gross civil rights violations. And there's currently plans on the part of ICE to make that a Bay Area detention facility. And tomorrow, which is July 7th, there's going to be a Keep ICE Out of the Bay Area. Let's see. That's why we're showing up with People Power on July 7th to demand the appeal of the ministerial permit that allows this detention center to... Let's see. Wait, sorry. Let me back up here. All right. So on July 7th, which is tomorrow, there's going to be organizing to resist the presence of an ICE detention center in Dublin and Gilroy, the largest immigration center in California, the closest detention center to the Bay Area. Inside this for-profit core civic facility, people report contaminated water, inedible food, inadequate medical care, and conditions designed to pressure immigrants into abandoning their legal cases and self-deporting. So there's going to be organizing to resist the presence of this ICE agency out in Dublin City, ICE out of Cal City. That'll be 5 to 6 p.m. There's going to be a press conference. 6 to 8 p.m. there's going to be a site plan review appeal. And this is going to be organizing going on in California City at the City Hall meeting tomorrow night. So I'll probably have some updates on the presence of ICE detention facilities that are being planned to open in the greater Bay Area. All right, you're listening to Cows Radio, KOWSLP 92.5 FM in Occidental, California, and streaming on the web all the time at kowsfm.com. The station call-in number is 707-755-9250. And so we're moving into my second hour of a live show here on Monday, July 6th. I just got back from the High Sierra Music Festival, and this year it was in Nevada City instead of Quincy. It was the 34th annual High Sierra Music Festival, and I was a volunteer checking badges and or checking the wristbands as well as people's backpacks that they were bringing into the music festival, and it was just an amazing, amazing experience. It was the first time I'd ever gone to the High Sierra Music Festival. And in this next hour, I'm going to feature some musicians that I heard at that particular music festival. And I think we're going to open with some Sarah DeGraw, who played music, I think, was it Friday afternoon? And this is her band, Sarah Ann DeGraw and the Odd Jobs. This is from a couple years ago. This is a 2017 performance that she did. And these are going to be some of the songs that she did play at the High Sierra Music Festival.

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0: Take one.

0: that was a live recording of Sarah DeGraw playing, I'm not actually sure what the name of that song was, but I recorded that with my phone on Thursday night at the High Sierra Music Festival. And one of the really unique musical settings that the High Sierra Music Festival did set up was pretty late at night. I think it was almost midnight to 1:30 in the morning. They had four musicians in this very small, intimate setting. And Thursday night, Sarah McGraw was on guitar, and she just played that song solo, with other musicians kind of chiming in on the song. So it was just a really amazing venue. And the song we heard before that was Gypsy Woman, which is from her 2018 album Sarah DeGraw and the Odd Jobs. And we opened that three-song set with a song from the same 2018 album entitled Hey Lotus. Here's a quick station ID.
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0: All right, some underwriters helping keeping Cows Radio on the air. This is Thomas Cooper. I'm your host for Prairie Fire Times Radio. We're coming to you live here on Monday, July 6th at the downtown Cows studio. All right, Cows program promotion announcement, Freelance Music Show. 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That's KOWSLP in Occidental, serving Santa Rosa and all of West Sonoma County. We got current events. Let's see here. Lark Camp. 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You know, and I was recording phone, recording tracks at the High Sierra Music Festival, I realized I recorded 83 tracks of live music. I've got like, I don't know, like hours and hours of music to share, but I'm just going to only share a few. Another musician that I was just completely captured and captivated by was Marty O'Reilly. And he did a Troubadour session. It was very late on Saturday night. We were there from about midnight till about 1:30 in the morning listening to these musicians play basically solo. And in some cases, some of the other musicians would sort of jump in if they knew the chords or knew the music that they were playing. So this is the first song that Marty O'Reilly played at this Troubadour session on Saturday night at the High Sierra Music Festival, which I just got back from yesterday.
3: I just decided to play a different song because I was kind of like in that vibe. Like, no, we're not doing that twice. It's been such a fun weekend. Thank you for having me. It's been a blast. The song that I decided to play instead is called Going to the Country. It was more than what? Is that a good thing? Okay, good. Okay. I was like, why aren't you doing that? I was like, I don't even know what it is. But now I like you. It's one of the first songs I ever wrote. I was like 16. I had recently fallen in love with American folk music and blues music after accidentally downloading some and trying to pirate an album by the Wu-Tang Clan. Song called Going to the Country. So I should probably write a song called Going to the Country.

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1: I wrote this song on my first tour of my life. I started touring right out of college with this amazing fiddle player and an amazing upright bass player. And they both came touring bands, and I'd never been on tour. And they're like, we should go on tour. And I was like, we can't, because we're not famous. They're like, no, dude, you just email bars in other towns. And I was like, cool. Let's go on tour. And the first show of my first tour was in Willits, California. The Shine came up. And there was one guy there to see the show. I was sitting out front after the show having a beer in the dark, and the one guy that was there, he cornered me. He was like, you're from Santa Cruz? And I was like, yeah. And he's like, you know the boardwalk, they got that chairlift that goes over. And I was like, yeah. And he's like, I fell off of that. Thank you, little friends, guys. He pulls up his pant leg, and he's got a prosthetic leg. And he starts running around in front of me as fast as he can. He's announcing to see how nimble he still is. I was like, dude's pretty nimble. And like, touring's weird. And then like 2 days later, I had a day off in Seattle. And we stayed with a friend who had an excellent closet. It was enormous and full of Shakespeare costumes because she liked the Renaissance fair. So I told my bandmates, I was like, let's spend the day writing music in the Shakespeare closet. So I wrote this song in that closet. Mm-hmm.

Capitalism. And so I want to play you Woody Guthrie song. Yeah!

0: Lorenzo.
1: All right. Well, that's the end of my show. This is Praefar Times Radio, airing on the, what are we here, the first, third, and if there's a fifth Monday every month, and getting ready for Ecologic, the next show coming on board here. And we're going to go out with one of the tracks that Marty O'Reilly played at the High Sierra Music Festival Troubadour Sessions, and we're going to make way for Stefan and Ecologic. I'll see you in 2 weeks on July 13th.
2: Song that could have been on the soundtrack to it. Got the 100 bones.

bitch. Nah. That's what he used to say when going to the bar and trying to find somebody to fight. Juice talk. Jackie's a Menash.

But you can never love is the color of red, always red, but sometimes it's the color of fire. 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So if you don't mind, we're gonna pour a little bit of gasoline on it.

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0: I'll be here today.
1: Yeah, hi, this is Bernie Steffen with Ecologic Talk Radio. I'm so glad to be with you today. And I've got an interesting topic, I believe. And the title is Optimized for What? It's an engineer's look at our civilization. You know, I had a first career at Pacific Bell as a software developer, as a software engineer, and over 25 years with computer systems, I learned a few lessons. You know, systems do produce the results they were designed to produce. Sometimes they make mistakes, clearly, but the clarity of what the results are really focused on what was intended. But sometimes they produce unintended side effects. Those side effects can eventually become larger than the original problem. So today, I'd like to look at civilization the way a systems engineer looks at software. You know, every system begins with requirements. Every engineer begins with three questions. What problem are we trying to solve? What constraints must we work with? Of course, there's a budget. There's existing systems. There's standards in place, usually. And then ultimately, what are we optimizing this system for? Those decisions determine the architecture. And the architecture makes certain outcomes highly likely. At Pacific Bell, customer billing services was my area. And we started off with a very older system. You know, I started in 1970, and we were working with assembler, with autocoder. We were working at a very machine-level language, and that has its own advantages, and those clearly were we were automating work that was done by lots of people working in the 9 accounting offices throughout the state. They were keeping track of what the customer record was. They were making the changes as service orders were written. They were monthly putting the bill together, mailing it out, bringing in the payments. Well, it was an early system to maximize, really, the minimize the expenses that we had. And we were very successful at that. Over 1,000 people were ultimately put out of a job because of that automation. That automation turned out to be a lot of programmers who were working as craftspeople that knew how to code well and did that job. But in that process, there wasn't a lot of standardization, and mistakes were made. I mean, we did design with the plastic templates and a pencil to draw flowcharts, and then we were supposed to maintain those flowcharts. But over time, we stopped doing that, and we went back to the code as we knew it. And pretty soon, those systems became a product of who had created them, and that person was the most able to make future changes. If a new programmer was assigned that program, it became increasingly difficult. When we had a system-wide change, we'd meet in a conference room, probably 30 of us representing different parts of the system. And that clearly pointed out that we were architected the wrong way. Fortunately, at that time, a new piece of software, new system of software called COBOL came into place. And with COBOL, we were able to read the code a lot easier. We're able to manage our part of the system, but we continued to make mistakes. And they were happening more frequently because we were putting out software quicker because of the advanced language. So what we had to do was adopt a better standard for writing code, which we called spaghetti code. It was branched to something, and then, you know, it would take you wherever. But we then made it a structured coding standard where one would go and run a process and then come back to where we started. So there was a lot better structure in place. And again, we were able to avoid some of the mistakes. But we continued with this isolation of different programmers having different programs, and we were very programmer dependent. That proved to be a problem in the long term as people were promoted, left the company, new programmers came in, and these meetings to discuss what changes would take place was still about people personalizing their software. They'll say, well, I'll do this and I'll send this to you, meaning you're from my program to your program. It was very much of a non-engineering kind of an approach. And we knew that we had to do better. And we did soon started making clear that we had three phases. And by the way, in that old system, the testing was done by the programmers. And then we realized we needed to have separate phases of each project where there was a design team that designed for the whole end-to-end process with all the interfaces. And then over time, we made sure that that was handed off to programming. It wasn't necessarily the person who designed it. And the programmers were efficient at their programming, but they did their own testing, unit testing. But the important testing was really done by a separate team of testers who built up a database of test cases, and it became much more professional. And that's really when we entered the engineering approach. So, like I said, every system begins with requirements, and the architecture is important. But later, as I retired from PacBell and was looking at what our civilization was doing, what was happening in our world, I thought, shouldn't we be looking at the systems that we have in our nation, in our business world, in what is our living systems for growing kind of the material civilization that we all wanted to optimize for? You know, we were optimizing, given that we had abundant energy, for more growth, greater productivity, and ultimately more consumption. But those goals produced extraordinary benefits. But with every optimization come trade-offs. The trade-offs were such that, you know, we wound up having, while we had this beyond imagination kind of a lifestyle that we called first world, developed countries, and then we wanted the whole world to join us, and so we had developing countries, and we looked down on underdeveloped countries. And that, together with the amazing success that those systems provided us, really accounted for us becoming harmful to the natural world. We experienced the climate change, the disruption, the problem of stressing nature and ourselves to lengths that we hadn't imagined. We had biodiversity loss. We hadn't designed for of objectives of having a sustainable life, we optimize for something else. And what we got was not what we wanted, but a consequence of not considering the side effects of what this industrial success ultimately looked like. So I want to emphasize this point again, that growth remained our objective. But what it took a toll on was truly unintended. No one really intended for there to be climate change that would be so disruptive, that would change our lives forever, ever, and put us on a trajectory of destroying the natural world. That was clearly a trade-off, a side effect that we really didn't envision. We optimized for growth, and eventually our ecosystems bore that cost. These are not random failures. These are actually predictable trade-offs if we were looking at what we were doing with our industrial civilization through the eyes of a systems engineer. But we weren't. Why do those problems persist? Well, now, while we try to solve climate change, biodiversity loss, pollution, we rarely question the objectives that continue to produce them. We're still optimizing for growth. So many solutions simply became new ways to pursue the same objectives. The operating system wasn't changed at a root level. It was enhanced to be ever more following those objectives from before. The systems we have in place are ones that were designed for what we initially wanted. If we were to start over, we might have different priorities. We might choose sustainability. We might choose for doing no harm to an environment up front. And if we adopted and built systems with those priorities, things might be different. If you have some thoughts about this, I would encourage you to give us a call and join this conversation. I think it's quite important. The number, and I suggest you write it down if you don't already have it, is 707-755-9250. That's 707-755-9250. So now, let's hear from our underwriters.
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1: So, this is Bernie Steffen, back with Ecologic Talk Radio. Still hoping that someone will call in and join me in this conversation. And where I left off was talking about how the prioritization for what our systems are to achieve was really singly minded on us growing our security, our well-being, our comfort levels, the amount we could consume and the things we could have, the vacations we could take. Having a life of luxury and not really dealing with it on the level of, well, at what cost is this coming? More and more people are coming to that conclusion. But the, like I mentioned, the systems that we have today are really still built on the prioritizations, on the optimization that they were built with. And so we can't expect that a tinkering with these systems will make a difference. You know, we constantly are seeking to find a better way to have high mobility with electrification of vehicles and to have this 24/7 electric grid that we've become accustomed to and think is normal and believe that we are entitled to because it feels so right. It's what we've grown up with. It's what we're used to. So the changes we keep making to our industrial, our public systems of business, of industry, of global trade, are all focused on more, more, more. Or as some people point out, it's about growth. It's not just that they have grown our population beyond what the earth can handle. They have grown our consumption way beyond what we can handle. And so what are we doing these days with those systems? Well, we're taking them to another level. Because when we first went to COBOL, that was a big step forward. But it really didn't help us in the long term keep a handle on all of the complexities that were built into this billing system. You know, we were also handing off to the yellow page system. We were producing files for the white pages system. And then along came requirements that were imposed by a dissent decree where the Bell system was being sued for being a monopoly and had to allow in competition. Before that, the Bell system had Bell Labs, which would want to certify every plug-in to that system to make sure it didn't degrade the overall service. Well, the technology all the way around on communications was moving so rapidly that it was inevitable that this could no longer continue as a monopoly. So we had to divest from the product side. We had to divest from the yellow pages side, and we had to divest from the long distance service. And ultimately, we had a system where even though the AT&T network had the infrastructure, the wires that would carry all the calls nationwide, internationally, we had to meaning Pacific Bell and all of the Bell system companies, had to open that up for companies. And the first company that came in to do that was called MCI. And they leased these lines to put their toll service over it. And then they were able to do their own billing for it if customers would sign up for MCI service because they would offer cheaper toll rates. The Bell system had been a utility, so was able to subsidize having affordable local service, landline service to everybody in the country, including people in rural areas that really were costing a lot more in terms of provisioning those lines and providing that service to them, but it was seen as a real benefit. So when MCI came along, they didn't have a billing system. So our marketing people at Pac Bell thought, this is a wonderful opportunity. We're going to provide billing as a service. Well, they got very excited about that income now that there was a new playing field that the Justice Department and the settlement with the Bell system had put in place. But to us programmers who had built a system that was for one organization and was standardized for that, to make an architectural change to allow other companies to do their billing for them. They didn't do their own billing. They didn't do their own provisioning. They were just riding on top of our systems. So our systems had to change. So that was hard in the architecture we had at the time. But then we moved to databases. DB2 was the database I remember that is a relational database, and it starts with modeling relationships, the flow of information to and from were considered relationships. That's what our civilization hasn't done. It hasn't changed to that degree to start modeling a whole another set of requirements and priorities to serve. We had no choice. And we made those changes being pushed by the timeline. Our marketing team was putting pressure on IT, and we in IT weren't ready. There was so much change that when we tested, we kept making mistakes. And I remember we were coming down to the deadline, and I'd become a manager at the time of a programming group. And I raised my hand that said, we are not ready for implementing this change. Well, top down, we were told, that's not acceptable. Get ready. You must be ready. And of course, we were having problem with where we always had problem. That was interfaces between one program and another. Those interfaces, those relationships, and how they were handled, both in architecture and design, was not optimum. And we created some massive problems. I remember having to have our customer service people, which were another department, have to reach out to all of the customers whom we had overbilled or underbilled, and then create what we call vouchers, credits to their bill that had to be manually processed. And so the cost that was unforeseen came about, I say, in the same way that our civilization has costs that came about because we continued in a direction that we were wanting to optimize for. More growth. More of the lifestyle that we'd become accustomed to, which included mobility. I mean, not only cars that we now want to pretend that by changing them from an internal combustion engine that is petroleum-powered, gas-powered, to electric motors with batteries that supposedly are running on clean energy. We had believed our own hype about renewable energy. We kept saying that the wind is free. But, you know, a wind farm doesn't come cheap. It requires mining, manufacturing, installation, maintenance, and then for a limited time only. That part wasn't being discussed in the public where we were being sold the renewable energy. Yes, solar is indeed free in terms of heating us if we approach it with a passive solar design for how we orient our house, how we live as humans always have, to take advantage of the sunlight and the warmth that it provides, even do the cooking with a parabolic mirror to concentrate that energy. But again, we were fooled, and I include myself in that. I was definitely fooled by this notion that renewable, of course, is going to go on forever. Well, we now see that that's a bunch of nonsense. We were way oversubscribed when we held this notion that we could drive a car 60 miles in an hour. We could drive across the state, across the Bay Area, across the bridge to go to work. We could fly to the other side of the continent easily within a day. We could fly across oceans. We could see the world and think nothing of it. You know, when people go on trips now, do they think about how much harm is being done by the burning of the fuel in those jets that came from somewhere and puts out emissions of carbon dioxide? No, we don't think about that. We think about how wonderful it would be to see Paris, to visit Madrid, to go to a World Cup soccer match in Mexico. Whatever. We have conditioned ourselves to not think in terms of what it is costing the living planet, including ourselves, and most importantly, future generations. We keep not recognizing that the systems we have were not designed, although we want to tinker, to make them less harmful. We want to produce less of that carbon dioxide into the atmosphere. We think in terms of how can we use our existing system? Let's put a tax on the carbon emissions. And of course, that'll cause people to think twice about how many emissions they have, or companies to think that way. Corporations really aren't concerned with the natural world. Well, some are. There are few are. Nonprofits exist and have money has been put towards studying the problem. But no matter how much we study it, no one comes up to see what the overall extent of our industrialization, of our way of living today that we consider normal, can somehow be turned around so that we keep all the goodies but don't do the damage. That's not possible. I'm suggesting that we are no different than the systems that we produce, and unless we start optimizing for healthy watersheds, for keeping healthy soils, not depleting them, not taking the water from the aquifers, and like the one that is in the middle of the country, the Oleaqua, whatever it's called, aquifer, it's quickly being drained dry. And that supports most of the industrial agriculture that is happening in this country. And if it's not there, it's from water from dams. Dams that have kept the wildlife from its natural habitat and therefore is having them dwindle in populations and ultimately go extinct. What we do then do is use our immense knowledge to try to study these species that are going extinct and try to figure out how can we prevent that. Well, it's a little late when you're in the emergency room to think about how you could live a better lifestyle, how you could eat better, how you could live better. We have got the problem that we try to fix the symptoms of. And what I want to keep emphasizing on this show and will continue to do it in various ways, is suggest that if we tried to optimize our systems for life instead of for human enjoyment, entertainment, and wealth, and accumulation of things, and owning property, and owning things, and being able to inherit that wealth and pass it along to future generations, that would be the desired outcome. No, the desired outcome, the priority has to be put all of that aside. Even though everybody wants it, what we should want more, what we should optimize for, is the living systems, the biosphere, the ecosystems, the watersheds where we live. I don't see any alternative but to return to the pre-industrial age and how indigenous people lived. They were not causing climate change. They were not causing mass extinction. They were living simply. They were living locally, for the most part, until they had civilizations like the Romans that wanted to conquer the rest of the world and build empire, and the other European countries that wanted to colonize the Americas, South America, North America, the Caribbean, Central America, but also Africa. They all claimed a stake from the top-down hierarchy, which was a combination of the monotheist kings and queens and the concentration of power with the support not only of the church, but of the king. So these kings and queens and religious leaders really conspired to set us on the path that we now lament today and are still trying to fix the symptoms. Our system of industrial civilization is doomed. We need to accept that. And if we want to re-engineer how we live, let's remember that what we optimize for, that we set out as our main priorities, that's what we have to consider our systems around. I see that as bioregional trade instead of global trade. I see it as people doing more of their own growing of food, building of shelter, more of their own mending and making of clothes, doing trade and barter at a local level, living in a community where you're self-governing, not having laws imposed to you by people in places like Sacramento or Washington, D.C. While we all suffer the trauma, not all, but most of us are suffering the trauma of what a president can do within this system by ignoring the rules, and a party that is bigger than the checks and balances that we were taught in school that our government was designed around, that the Supreme Court would keep a check on both the Congress and the president in the laws that were made to make sure that those ideals that we held when we became independent of tyranny, of authoritarianism, that they would hold. But no, nowadays, party counts more, and a strong leader of a party who terrorizes all the people who might go against him, that is what we got now. And I think in one way, people seeing that and recognizing that can help us see through our belief that the United States of America was in a glorious place 20 years ago that we long to get back to. I suggest we were in a more glorious place when we were first created and wanted self-rule. We did come together for mutual defense. That made sense. And there's nothing wrong with that. But what that system that we so thought was the best in the world that we exported and other countries wanted to emulate turned out to be an environmental disaster, along with challenging our political systems, our alliances, our United Nations, NATO, free trade. We think that was such a wonderful thing to have this almost costless transportation of container ships because fossil fuels were so cheap. Well, I'm delighted that the fossil fuels are going up in price, although not nearly fast enough, in my opinion. We think that $6, $7, $8 a gallon is outrageous. Well, I would suggest that the petroleum should be priced at more like $100 or $200 a gallon so that we didn't waste it as much as we do, that we could hold ourselves together until we could come to a new system. Like my experience at Pac Bell, it took us a while to get to the new technology, the database driven that ultimately went to client server that became the internet, where the servers were so separated from the clients that were the apps on our phone. And the implementation today of AI, which, by the way, my next show, I'll have a guest, Jeff Savage, coming in to talk about AI and what it can do, what problems it can cause. So what we know today about AI's negative effects are the amount of power that it needs to run. And that's understandable because it's making billions of computational decisions in split second time. That takes power. When we have an app on our mobile devices that has that kind of power, the problem becomes our devices, our phones heat up, and the problem becomes they're overheating. We know how to throw a lot of power at something, but we pretend we know how to keep not worrying about running out of power. And by not worrying about that, we continue to optimize for getting more fuel out of the ground, because there is nothing like fossil fuels for its energy density. Most of us didn't study physics. We don't really understand the laws of thermodynamics. We have a notion that you can't have perpetual motion machine. That's clear. But the notion that we can continue to live the way we live and not ultimately run out of that fuel and continue to damage the entire living planet, the entire biosphere, while we're doing it. We can see Trump making incredible decisions. I saw where we had a requirement that the few grizzlies that are left in the United States are protected today to have at least, 2,500 acres per grizzly in the population so that they can actually survive with the kind of territory, habitat, for which they grew up, were evolved, and could thrive in. Well, Trump is saying 1 acre is enough for them. And he keeps making more and more decisions that are all about keeping the price of our fossil fuels low and getting more of it out of the ground, because his thinking is short term. Some of our thinking is not that short term. We think about the life that we're leaving for our children. We think about what will our grandchildren inherit. Think about that. It is amazing to me about how we can't see that. But I come to seeing that most people didn't have my experience of being a software engineer, engineering systems, and seeing what can go wrong, and continuously upgrading systems and seeing how they can do more wrong more quickly, because there are always unintended consequences to every system. No system is perfect, except for maybe that which nature has created. And I've talked about that before, and I'll keep coming back to it, because nature was created from the bottom up over billions of years through evolution, through adaptation, for not trying to keep one species in control of everything. That's where we need to see ourselves in the future, part of that natural world. People will often come to me and say, yeah, but aren't we part of nature? Aren't we like showing how well nature can evolve a species? We're not evolving. We're on what's called an evolutionary dead end. I get worked up on this, but for good reason. But I would love to hear if you have some thoughts on it. So please, give me a call on 707-755-9280 and either challenge me on something or just give me your perspective. Let's hear from some underwriters now.
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1: Well, you're listening to Ecologic Radio. This show is on the first, third, and fifth Mondays of each month at 11 a.m. And so glad you're tuned in. I wish more people would engage me in conversation, and I'm hoping that'll change. But of course, I guess I have to be more outrageous or less outrageous, because maybe people are dropping off because many don't want to hear what I have to say. People fall back to this notion of, what can I do? Well, as I talked about on last show, we got to do less doing, because most of the doing that we're doing is about trying to find better ways that are a little bit less harmful. And therefore, we can keep what we've got as a main industrial civilization, which we think is a real benefit to humanity, and still continue to have it for future generations. Well, I'm calling that out. we continue to optimize for everybody having more. That we call growth. And our economic system was built around that. But so was our legal system. So was our justice system. So was the idea of having corporations that could facilitate everybody having more. And everybody having more is sort of the underlying optimization that all of our systems orient towards. So when we look to solutions, we look to doing things, we're not ready to give up having more. We're not ready to have systems that

Is free if we want to warm ourselves and be able to soak up those rays. We're helping ourselves. And when we build our buildings, our homes, to face the sun with windows, we let it in. And if it's too much, we have overhangs, not air conditioning. You know, the air conditioning has allowed us to live in places that are far too hot. And that's coming home to roost now, because eventually the grid won't be able to support all those air conditioners and all those AI servers. So there will be brownouts. There will be blackouts. And they won't come at a convenient time. They'll come out for people that are living in the desert or in a place that's getting well over 100 degrees. And we're seeing this throughout the world, different countries. We saw it in India. We see it in France. We've seen it in our country. You know, we're cold right now in the Bay Area for a while, and that feels good for a change. But in January, I remember we had 90-plus temperatures. It's not climate change. It's out-of-control climate chaos. The streams of how weather flows around this globe are changing. And eventually, with the polar ice, the North Pole's ice melting, with the addition of the volume of water that's coming from Antarctica and glaciers in mountain countries that is going out to the sea, the sea level will rise. It'll push us around. We will see many more effects that are much worse than what we complain about today. We'll be scrambling to survive. And all of the goodies that we have in place because of industrialization, they will be gone. The stores will be closed. The gas stations won't be open. And so the electric grid will go down. And if we're lucky, we might be able to reconstruct some local electrification. And I'm reminded of the example of what Cuba experienced after the USSR left them to be after the Cuban Missile Crisis and no longer supplied them with fossil fuels. They struggled, just like they're struggling now, because of our wanting to dominate that part of the hemisphere. Well, I remember when I was doing a talk show in West Marin, we had on a fellow that experienced that time. And one of the things that stood out in what he said is they might get 1 or 2 or 3 hours a day of some electricity. They didn't know when. Often it was in the afternoon. But they would definitely always plan for what were the priorities that they were going to use that power for when it came. That's the mindset that I think we need now. That's having to reprioritize, not because we want to. Nobody wants to have less, travel less, drive less, have less food options, have less comfort. Nobody wants to move. People think that what we have is going to continue, but we're seeing it start to crumble. I don't know. I see it crumbling. A lot of people think, oh, well, as soon as we have the next election, things will be better. That's not a change in the system that we have. That system will continue to be prioritized for growth, not healthy watersheds. It'll be prioritized for wealth creation, not preserving the soils or the watershed. Taking down the dams everywhere would mean we wouldn't have as much power as we think we need to run everything. Yeah, but we have seen how taking
down dams on the

Klamath River, for example, brings back the salmon. The salmon bring nutrients upstream. It's not just the survival of the salmon, but that whole watershed is enhanced by what had evolved in a natural way to give us the diversity of life that we enjoy, that we want to keep, but we don't keep it by seeing a species nearing extinction because of habitat loss and then trying to find means to protecting a little bit of habitat somewhere so they can live a little longer before they go extinct. We need to bite the bullet and come to an understanding that nothing short of rethinking our priorities is going to help. Clearly, we need to optimize for life, because if not, we too are part of that extinction. I don't see us doing much of that. I'm on social media and connected to a lot of people who have that perspective and share a lot of studies and a lot of thinking and a lot of good information about it. But that's a small subset of what social media is about. Most of social media is about entertainment. It's about nowadays, it's being AI produced to be more and more fantastical so that people can enjoy sort of a escape from their real lives, which are experiencing lots of problems. I suggest we stop reading science fiction or watching science fiction. I suggest we stop creating these fake realities that entertain us and that can drive business to our services. I suggest we imagine instead that we're living more like people used to live. Yes, it was a hardship in those days, but we're going to face a much greater hardship. We're really unprepared for what's ahead. We have lost the skills to do for ourselves. Clearly, we are a herd animal. This is a herd station. All volunteers, no paid. This is a place where we can have this kind of a dialogue, well, monologue, because people aren't calling in. I'm still hoping it turns into more of a dialogue, because truly, we should be planning for a future that is clear as day to a few of us, but should be coming clearer every day to the rest of us. And not clearer that we need a new government system at the federal level, but seeing how, unless we think about optimization, I don't know what to say. For years, I believed that civilization was broken. But when I started remembering my first career of writing software, when a program consistently produced results that nobody wanted, errors were created that caused errors in customer billing, caused errors in the white pages when they were published, in the yellow pages, but we always had somebody to take care of that problem. The first place every engineer should look isn't at what's going wrong. It's what were the original requirements? Is there a requirements document to refer to? What were the priorities for this system to begin with? Are still those the priorities today? That's where we should begin looking as well when it comes to the systems that are part of our life. So before asking how to solve a problem
and ask what system has, we need to ask what system has been optimized to produce. That single question may tell us more than all the proposed solutions that we want to think of. So with that, I want to really thank you, maybe the three of you that are listening, for listening and listening through this and thinking about what I said and maybe considering tuning in again, because I'm going to keep beating this drum from different angles. Some of the time, I'll have guests that talk about local resources and local services, like I have about Habitat of Humanity, like the SERS Men's Group, like people who help you with decluttering and having less stuff. I will have those kinds of guests on, and other times I'll be doing my thing about trying to help our world see what is truly needed, see the reality of what is happening, not close our eyes because it's scary and think, what can I do? Don't think about what you can do. Think about how you can rethink the paradigm that we live in. When you see a political system that's broken, you know we can't tinker with it and make much progress. When you see an economic system that's broken, we can't fix that with a political system that's also broken. So it's time to think outside of the box, to think outside of our industrial paradigm, and think local, act local, forget about global solutions. With that, I'm going to sign off and thank you again. Bye-bye.

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2: This is Green Street, the Environmental Health Show, greenstreetnews.org, Patty and Doug Wood, and our worldwide network of experts here to help you navigate your way through this increasingly toxic world. Welcome back. When most people think about air pollution, they think of smokestacks, hazy days, smog, diesel exhaust, smoke from fires, emissions from factories, and so on. They don't think about the air inside their homes or apartments. But scientists are beginning to understand that indoor air can be even more toxic than the air outside. Cigarette smoke is a major factor, of course, along with chemical air fresheners, scented laundry products, and other products designed to make things smell a certain way. But what about your kitchen stove? Do you cook with a gas range? If so, you might want to pay close attention to our show today, because we'll be talking with a pediatrician about how cooking with gas can fill your home or apartment with chemicals that can contaminate your indoor air and cause serious health problems, especially for kids. That's all coming up on this edition of Green Street, but first, some of the headlines of the week. Patty, what do you got for us this week?
3: Well, I have two things, but the first one is that a chemical recycling facility, which is a pyrolysis plant,
2: where they plastic recycling.
3: Plastic recycling, exactly.
2: Yeah.
3: Is shut down after environmental violations.
2: Oh, great.
3: And this is really underscoring chemical recycling's persistent failures. It's just crazy. And this is the second U.S. chemical recycling facility to actually shut down in the past month.
2: Wow.
3: Yeah, that's big. Braven Environmental's plastics pyrolysis facility in Zebulon, North Carolina, has been shut down, and an individual on site stated that he had been hired to empty the building and that the facility had been ordered to close by environmental regulators.
2: Hmm.
3: Staff at the North Carolina Department of Environmental Quality confirmed that the Braven facility is not currently operating and referred to public records showing that Braven Environmental retains multiple unresolved violations with the agency. According to the U.S. EPA records from 2021 to 2025, Braven generated over 400 tons of hazardous waste.
2: Yeah, I mean, when they burn the plastic, it leaves a really toxic residue.
3: Unbelievable.
2: Way more toxic than
3: dioxins and all kinds of really, really hazardous chemicals.
2: So they ship it off to somebody else and say, oh, we recycled the plastic.
3: That's right. Extensive reporting by Carolina Public Press and The Intercept in 2023 documented serious operational problems and hazardous waste management issues at the Zebulon facility, including the accumulation of hundreds of containers of hazardous waste, violations of hazardous waste storage rules, and questions about Braven's ability to safely manage its toxic byproducts.
2: Not to mention the air quality when you burn that stuff.
3: The record of violations and contamination challenges directly undercuts the industry that claims that Braven and similar chemical recycling projects offer safe, scalable solution to plastic waste.
2: It's a myth. It's like clean coal. It ain't going to happen.
3: Unbelievable. So now we have some quotes. Renee Sharp, NRDC's Director of Plastics and Petrochemical Advocacy, says, quote, plastic pyrolysis is an expensive, hazardous, and highly polluting technology that is a form of incineration. It will not help solve our plastics crisis and would only create more harm. The closure of this facility is good news for protecting public health and the environment. And another quote from Judith Enck, who is the president of Beyond Plastics and former EPA regional administrator, says, quote, while industry lobbyists are still telling Congress, the EPA, and state legislators that so-called chemical recycling will fix the plastic waste problem, the facilities themselves are rapidly shutting down, stalling, or never getting built in the first place. Every one of these failures is another reminder that the real solution is not risky industry-false solutions like chemical recycling. It's just making less plastic, end quote.
2: Can I just point out that if plastic recycling really worked, it would cut down the amount of plastic we need, which is contrary to what the industry wants.
3: That's right.
2: So, you know, this whole industry push, oh, we can recycle plastic. You got to wonder how serious they are, because that would ruin their market for new plastic. And that's where they make their money, is new plastic. Recycling doesn't get them anything.
3: Yeah, but it's all about the money. It's all about the money.
2: No kidding.
3: And they want to continue making virgin plastic products because that's their off-ramp.
2: Yep. All right, interesting. I have a piece from last week that I wanted to get to. Last week, the Supreme Court agreed to protect the Bayer Corporation from liability over the popular weed killer Roundup, dealing a victory to the company as it struggles to resolve thousands of costly lawsuits from people who claim the key ingredient glyphosate caused their cancers. The central issue in the case, filed by Missouri resident John Durnell, is whether states have the right to require pesticide labels to carry warnings, or whether a federal law overrides those state claims. Durnell developed non-Hodgkin's lymphoma after years of using the Roundup product and sued because the label did not indicate the danger. In a 7-2 opinion written by Justice Brett Kavanaugh, the court ruled that the Federal Insecticide, Fungicide, and Rodenticide Act, or FIFRA, expressly preempts state law and absolves the company of any failure to warn consumers about the dangers of the product.
3: This is insane.
2: I know.
3: This is insane.
2: Bayer argued that a federal law gives the power to approve the label strictly and exclusively to the EPA and not the states. Bayer CEO Bill Anderson said, and I quote, "This litigation has enormous costs for the company and has impacted public trust. This decision brings overdue justice on an issue that should have been clarified much earlier." Yeah, I want to know
3: it
2: about justice.
3: Public trust? They want the public to trust them
2: and,
3: that they're using safe ingredients in these herbicides?
2: And what about the people with cancer?
3: What about all those people with cancer?
2: "This decision means tens of thousands of people who developed cancer after using the product will not be able to claim the company's liable because it failed to warn them of the danger. And let me just point out that EPA registration of a pesticide does not mean the product is safe."
3: Nope.
2: "And that EPA relies 100% on testing provided by the manufacturer."
3: That's right. This is the fox guarding the hen house.
2: Yeah, the manufacturer says, oh, it's safe. And the EPA says, well, okay, I guess it is.
3: And this is just one particular pesticide that we're talking about.
2: I know, but this is a bad one. It's been around.
3: Because it's so ubiquitous.
2: Most popular pesticide on the face of the earth.
3: Well, that's what they use for GMO crops.
2: I know.
3: Although the weeds are becoming resistant, so they're going to an even more toxic herbicide.
2: You can't
3: 2,4-D.
2: You can't beat nature. I'm sorry.
3: I know.
2: Do whatever you want. All right, what else you got?
3: Oh, my goodness. Okay, so Food and Water Watch has a very important report, which is extensively annotated, about data centers. We're all thinking about this right now.
2: It's all in the news now.
3: It's all about AI. They need it, right?
2: Yeah, so.
3: So data centers turn to PFAS for cooling. Data centers rapidly expanding land, water, and electricity footprints are fueling growing backlash, with as many as 7 in 10 Americans saying they wouldn't want a data center in their community. In response to this intense public opposition, many data centers have promised technological fixes in the form of novel liquid cooling systems.
2: Oh, boy. Here we go.
3: While liquid cooling systems may reduce, but not eliminate, data center water use, they often rely on dangerous per- and polyfluoroalkyl substances, or PFAS, which are highly toxic, lab-made chemicals that persist in the environment and harm many systems in the human body. Data centers are poised to increase the use of these forever chemicals, just as some other industries are phasing them out.
2: Yeah, we're trying to get rid of them.
3: That's right. The data center industry already relies on PFAS and similar compounds for chip manufacturing and is now turning to the same industry that produced fracking fluids to cool its data centers. In late 2025, the infamous oil field supplier and contractor Halliburton announced a pivot to serving data centers amid slowing global interest in fracking.
2: Mm-hmm.
3: These linkages between the chemical fracking and data center industries are not new. Major chemical manufacturers like Chemours and 3M already supply both the oil and gas industry and data centers, and major oil corporations themselves are getting involved, like ExxonMobil and Shell, which both have released several new chemicals for use as data center cooling liquids.
2: Oh, man.
3: No stranger to toxic chemistries, the oil and gas industry was an early adopter of PFAS. PFAS are a group of over 15,000 lab-made and long-lived compounds introduced by chemical corporations beginning in the 1940s.
2: Mm-hmm. Well, you know, they're miracle chemicals, Patty. They do all kinds of miraculous things for manufacturers
3: right.
2: and for, you
3: and
2: know,
3: and they
2: companies.
3: Never go away. They
2: That's
3: don't
2: right.
3: break down in the environment. So the companies manufacturing PFAS long hid evidence of the compound's toxic properties and environmental contamination.
2: Yeah.
3: These same chemical producers are now rushing to repurpose lubricants and transformer oils for the data center liquid market.
2: We talked about this last week in that book, Inescapable.
3: Mm, Yeah.
0: Right? About how you can't get away from these chemicals.
3: President Donald Trump issued an executive order to reduce environmental regulations on data centers and use federal resources to fast-track their permits. And the U.S. Environmental Protection Agency announced plans to just get out of the way of data centers, in part by expediting review of new chemicals used in data center projects. The EPA has even announced plans that would allow oil and gas wastewater to be used for cooling data centers.
0: Oh,
3: PFAS accumulates in the body and impedes neurological functions and behaviors, increases the risk of type 2 diabetes, decreases bone health and density. PFAS have also been demonstrated to cause reproductive harm, as well as fetal growth restriction and lower birth weights. Childhood exposure is associated with asthma, the development of hyperthyroidism, and delayed onset puberty. And the EPA has classified two PFAS chemicals as likely carcinogens.
0: Two out of the 15,000.
3: Mm-hmm.
0: They're really on top of it, aren't they?
3: Oh, yeah. Oh, yeah. To stop potentially irreversible contamination of our bodies and the environment, we need a moratorium on data centers.
0: Holy cow.
3: I'm going to look really hard for good news for next week.
0: Please do. This
3: I'm going to look really hard because
0: this is tough.
3: It's hard to find.
0: Yeah, I know.
3: Yeah.
0: All right. Thanks, Patty.
3: You're welcome. By now, most people are familiar with the term fracking. It's a process of forcing a mixture of sand, water, and chemicals down into shale formations under extreme pressure to crack the shale open and release tiny bubbles of natural gas that have been trapped there for millions of years. The natural gas that comes up contains a mixture of methane, toxic gases, and water. And after it gets cleaned to remove most of these impurities, it gets sent either to export terminals on the coast to ship overseas, or it goes through more pipelines and into the building where you live, and eventually to the stove where you cook. Your stove is literally the end or the terminus of the natural gas pipeline. Stoves leak gas, and gas also escapes during the cooking process. And that unburned gas contains benzene, which is most widely known as a carcinogen that can cause certain leukemias and lymphomas. Unburned gas also contains toluene and xylenes, which are toxic to the nervous system.
0: The reason that we know this is thanks in part to our guest today on Green Street. Dr. Kurt Norgaard is a pediatrician in Minneapolis, as well as a fossil gas and health consultant who's published numerous studies on the air quality resulting from burning fossil gas. Patty and I spoke with Dr. Norgaard earlier this week, and we started out talking about how the issue of natural gas comes up in the context of his work with children. Here's our interview with Dr. Kurt Norgaard.
4: What shows up to me most in practice is when we review potential asthma triggers in the home. And when I was practicing in the Boston area, very clear that there are a lot of things in the home environment that were impacting my patients, children with asthma. Mm-hmm. And nobody really had any idea that cooking with gas might be related to their child's asthma. But we've known since the 70s there's been an association between cooking with gas and childhood asthma. And so that, I think, was really what struck me, you know, quite considerably, is the data have been around for a long time. We're still learning more. We need to learn more. But people, I mean, pediatricians for sure, and certainly people who, you know, who were really struggling with their child's asthma didn't understand that this was a potential trigger in the home.
0: Mm-hmm. Well, Curtis, what do you tell the parents of a young child who comes in with asthma and you ask them if they're cooking with gas and it turns out that they are? Then what? Where's the conversation go from there?
4: So I help parents understand, you know, what does it mean to have a child with asthma and cooking with gas in the home? And I think the easiest way to understand it for a parent is that it's like having another trigger in your home. So other thing, examples would be any kind of smoke or infestation with a mouse or cockroach, very strong smelling chemicals. Those things can all be triggers for a child's asthma in the home. So I just give him that context and say, well, this is another thing that can be triggering your child's asthma. And there are things that families can do, and even with the most minimal of resources, and the simplest being, if you can either use appliances that don't burn fuels or open a window for ventilation, assuming that outdoor air is not worse than the indoor air, which is mostly true.
5: Right. Right.
4: And I've also had conversations more broadly, like, well, I mean, they're often kind of shocked to hear this, and usually they really don't want to have anything in the home that might be making their child's asthma worse.
5: Sure.
4: You know, some conversations about cooking with gas, people say like, well, we have to be sensitive. People from other cultures may feel the cooking with a flame is important for their particular cuisine, which I don't disagree with. But it turns out, anytime I've talked to people, and because I work with like the largest population I work with is children who have either first or second generation immigrants.
5: Okay.
4: They don't care. If I tell them this based on the science and my understanding of this as a pediatrician, having that stove in your home can be making your child sicker. That's number one priority for them. It doesn't matter. Like, they're going to find a way to cook.
5: Sure.
4: I mean, maybe not every time, but that's generally what I'm seeing. So they want to get rid of their stove. They want to find a way to not have the pollution in the home. Sometimes you find out there's like a properly working ventilation hood that vents to the outdoor air, and you talk to them about using that. Some are interested in swapping the stove. Others rent, or there's just no finance, it's not financially feasible at the time. So we just explore some of those options and try to come up with some solutions, not just to point out the problem, but actually empower them to make their children healthier.
5: Sure.
3: So I think that there's a real problem in medical schools where they do not talk about environmental health, and you're not required to take courses in environmental health. And yet, you know, the World Health Organization, you know, way back at the beginning of this century said, you know, environmentally mediated illness is going to become a major, major problem. And yet we do not have a medical community that knows to ask. You know, you come in with a kid who's asthmatic, you know, they're taking their medication, they're using the inhaler, and they wind up in the emergency room anyway. And does anybody ask, did you put a new carpet in your kid's room? Is there an educational component about these things in the medical world, especially among pediatricians?
4: Yeah, so this anecdotally, I think, is changing for pulmonologists. So general pediatricians, I don't think so. I think if you're in a very busy primary care practice, you may be, hopefully every time you're asking about triggers in the home, but maybe not, and you're doing the medical management. But I think pediatricians are fairly well attuned to think about the home environment. But again, that's often we're taught, what we are taught to ask about is exposure to cigarette smoke. And then sometimes we're, you know, maybe you picked up the infestations and maybe even the candles. But no, nobody's educating pediatricians on the impacts of cooking with gas. Pulmonologists, on the other hand, I have seen firsthand. I had a conversation with a pulmonologist maybe almost 10 years ago, who at the time expressed some skepticism about the impact of cooking with gas. And then, after that, several years later, then she's publishing commentaries on how we need to do more to improve indoor air quality, including reduce emissions from cooking with gas. Hmm. And in my own practice, the pulmonologist that I work with most closely, no question, she is very thoughtful of the home environment and environmental impacts on asthma. Again, probably allergists and pulmonologists are doing that consistently. And this goes back to what I said earlier. The data have been accumulating since the 70s, and they haven't made their way through the medical world yet.
5: You mentioned exhaust fans as a mediating force here. Have you done any investigation as to how effective that can be?
4: Not myself, but people study how frequently people use them. And when you do use them, how effective are they at capturing the pollution? And not only that, but actually the ranges themselves, they're not uniform. So different brands, models, they actually have different airflow. They capture air pollution differently. So if you have a strong enough one and you use it consistently, it might capture enough to prevent really bad spikes in the pollution if you use it consistently.
5: Mm-hmm. Mm-hmm.
3: So this has to be more broadly disseminated, this whole idea of gas stoves. I mean, we've heard about it. We've talked about it. We know that it is a very common indoor air quality issue, but it's just not getting the attention that it needs.
4: Well, I agree, which is part of why I've done research and community science-based work on the topic to try and improve understanding of the problem. Yeah, but it will take time.
6: Well, that's been 50 years. I mean, if we have studies from the 70s, we're talking 50 years, Curtis. That's a long time.
4: Well, I see your point. There, we could stand to make faster progress. That's true. But there are some pretty substantial challenges, of course, as I'm sure you're aware of.
5: You know, the way we're going to get the word out is not only through programs like ours, but piggybacking with groups that already have, you know, they've got a network of people and they can send out information. I mean, clearly we have a very serious problem here. And people, I understand not everybody wants to know about it because it's an inconvenient truth, right? We have a gas stove downstairs. We got it not that long ago. You know, we always make sure the exhaust fan is on. But as you point out, the stove leaks gas even when you're not using it.
6: Even when it's off.
5: Yeah.
4: Right. You know, and the other thing I tell people, you know, when we're often going in the home and measuring the air quality impacts of a gas stove, and I tell them, if you vented it perfectly outdoors, then you inside your home, you came up with a good solution. Then you just put all the pollution outside in your neighborhood, you know.
5: Yeah.
4: Not that it's like a huge pollution source, but, you know, philosophically, that's what you're doing. You're just saying, I'm going to just make sure I'm not affected anymore. And then it's all going to go out.
5: Somebody else's problem.
4: Yeah. Right, exactly.
5: Yeah, I get it.
4: Yeah.
6: You know, I think more people would be concerned about this if they knew that there was also an issue of carcinogenic chemicals that are coming out of this, not just for asthmatics that we're doing this work, right? We're talking about all the other chemicals that are found, especially in fracked gas, which is mostly what we're using for our stoves today, right?
4: Well, I would say the cancer-causing chemicals, it's a relatively understudied aspect of gas stove emissions. So they're very, very subtle, like pieces of evidence from a handful of studies over many years. And it's only more recently that we've started to actually collect data on this. So I don't blame them. You know, like for medicine, we have to make decisions based on solid evidence. And so for like one or two studies to come out, we're still accumulating evidence. But what I would expect is that we should be doing more research on that issue. And really trying to understand the source, which is, I think, up to this point, what's been done. Studies looking at gas stoves as a source of cancer-causing chemicals, and looking at how people are exposed to them, and then looking at whether there's evidence of a relationship between having those chemicals in the home coming from your stove and risks of cancer. So it's a long scientific process that.
6: Yeah, I know. But there's a whole lot of research that's already been done on the chemicals themselves, like benzene and toluene and so on, that are coming out of these stoves. So we have that research. So, you know, if we were in another country, say the European Union, they would be applying the precautionary principle at this point and saying when there's an indication of harm, right, based on some scientific evidence out there that, you know, that we should take precautions even without scientific certainty.
5: Let me phrase the question like this.
6: Yeah.
5: The natural gas industry is not going to be happy with research being done that says that their product is harming kids and especially exacerbating asthma symptoms. Do you sense or do you know of any pushback from the natural gas industry about that? Are they having studies coming out and saying, oh, it's really not as much of a problem as you think?
4: Oh, sure. So you can look up one of the studies I was involved with, the first one to measure chemicals in the gas itself going to people's stoves. That came out a few years ago. And there was a response to that, a rebuttal, and that was from scientists for hire, if I could say that.
5: I
4: don't know. I'm sure they don't see themselves as that, but it's a research institute or center that is often hired by industry to publish against, you know, these kind of messages or
6: that
4: findings.
6: That they impact their bottom line.
4: Well, that's effectively what's going on.
6: Sure.
4: Yeah. And this we're not the only ones that have had this happen to us. In fact, that permit appeal that Phil Endrigan and I were both a part of, this same organization was hired to defend the gas company. And I'm not talking about, when I say gas company, this is not like a little local utility. That gas company was like one of the biggest pipeline companies in North America. It's a huge company from Canada. So they went to this same company that wrote the rebuttal against the paper we published on gas coming from, like the composition of gas in people's stoves. And then there's other, you know, great investigative journalism work looking at what the industry has done over decades. And there's no doubt I mean, it's very clear from those journalistic reporting that the industry wants to use the gas stove as a hook for people to stay connected to natural gas service.
5: So knowing what you know, are you optimistic about where you see this headed in the next few years?
4: Well, that's a challenging question because I just focus on what's the next work I can do? What's the next thing I can apply myself to? And whatever I'm doing that I think can make the most difference, whether it does or not, I have to wait and see. But I do think it makes, you know, the research, the advocacy, the policy work, the communications over many, many years, there's no doubt the work that myself and the people I've had the great fortune to work with over that, you know, 10 plus years, the work we're all doing is making a difference. And so that part keeps me going. Besides the fact that I just love doing it, it's super interesting work and really rewarding. I meet and work with great people. And yeah, once you've stuck with it for a while, you look back and say, yeah, that made a difference. Is it the difference we need? Probably not. But is it the best that I could do? Maybe. Yeah.
6: It's just sad for us to see how little we value our children compared to how we value keeping businesses making billions of dollars.
4: Yeah. Well, yeah, I guess there are a lot of different ways you could think about that one. Sometimes I think about the power dynamics, and industries are very powerful and do a lot to make sure things work out the way they want them to. And, you know, nobody intends, I think, well, generally not intending to do the wrong thing. Right. Yeah, but they don't make the right choice for various reasons.
6: Right.
4: You could say they're misinformed would be another thing.
6: Sure.
4: You know, but that's the thing. You know, other people would say, well, they're just lazy. They didn't bother to go look up, figure out how to make the right decision. Well, you know, there are a lot of different ways of looking at it. So.
5: And I'm sure the natural gas people would say, well, Dr. Norgaard, there's, you know, many things that cause asthma. And you can't tease out the stove and say that it was our, you know, it was the natural gas that caused this problem. Right.
4: Well, I think you're characterizing that accurately, in that that's what the industry would say. Or, you know, when we do say, well, these are chemicals we found in gas, even to just state that, that's very triggering. And they'll come back and say, well, you didn't prove that those made anyone sick. Well, we actually didn't say that. This particular study was just saying these are the chemicals we found. And asthma is multifactorial. There's no question about it. A lot of things play into asthma. But no, we can actually, with properly done studies, you can figure that out. Is the pollution from cooking with gas playing a role for increasing children's risk of asthma? Yeah, you can, and that's been done, and it does. And it's probably the same pollutants inside the home that are causing the problem as the ones outside the home, because we're really, for pediatric asthma, we see the same thing. That nitrogen dioxide pollution that's produced in significant quantities from cooking with gas, that's linked to childhood asthma, whether it's coming from your stove or it's outside coming from other sources.
6: But you're absolutely right to think that the kitchen is kind of the heart of the home. Everybody spends a lot of time in a kitchen, and I don't know.
5: Well, we do, that's for sure. Is there anything that you wanted to say that we didn't say?
4: Well, just to make the point, cooking with gas is one of the single largest sources of air pollution in the home for people who don't smoke in the home. And that pollution it's a real health risk. And so you can do something for your health and the climate by swapping out your gas stove to induction or electric.
0: Dr. Kurt Norgaard, scientist, pediatrician, and one of the world's leading experts on how gas stoves are impacting our lives. 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Patty and I will be back next week with another edition of Green Street. 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

0: This is Green Street, the Environmental Health Show, greenstreetnews.org, Patty and Doug Wood, and our worldwide network of experts here to help you navigate your way through this increasingly toxic world. Welcome back. When most people think about air pollution, they think of smokestacks, hazy days, smog, diesel exhaust, smoke from fires, emissions from factories, and so on. They don't think about the air inside their homes or apartments. But scientists are beginning to understand that indoor air can be even more toxic than the air outside. Cigarette smoke is a major factor, of course, along with chemical air fresheners, scented laundry products, and other products designed to make things smell a certain way. But what about your kitchen stove? Do you cook with a gas range? If so, you might want to pay close attention to our show today, because we'll be talking with a pediatrician about how cooking with gas can fill your home or apartment with chemicals that can contaminate your indoor air and cause serious health problems, especially for kids. That's all coming up on this edition of Green Street, but first, some of the headlines of the week. Patty, what do you got for us this week?
1: Well, I have two things, but the first one is that a chemical recycling facility, which is a pyrolysis plant,
0: where they plastic recycling.
1: Plastic recycling, exactly.
0: Yeah.
1: Is shut down after environmental violations.
0: Oh, great.
1: And this is really underscoring chemical recycling's persistent failures. It's just crazy. And this is the second U.S. chemical recycling facility to actually shut down in the past month.
0: Wow.
1: Yeah, that's big. Braven Environmental's plastics pyrolysis facility in Zebulon, North Carolina, has been shut down, and an individual on site stated that he had been hired to empty the building and that the facility had been ordered to close by environmental regulators.
0: Hmm.
1: Staff at the North Carolina Department of Environmental Quality confirmed that the Braven facility is not currently operating and referred to public records showing that Braven Environmental retains multiple unresolved violations with the agency. According to the U.S. EPA records from 2021 to 2025, Braven generated over 400 tons of hazardous waste.
0: Yeah, I mean, when they burn the plastic, it leaves a really toxic residue.
1: Unbelievable.
0: Way more toxic than
1: dioxins and all kinds of really, really hazardous chemicals.
0: So they ship it off to somebody else and say, oh, we recycled the plastic.
1: That's right. Extensive reporting by Carolina Public Press and The Intercept in 2023 documented serious operational problems and hazardous waste management issues at the Zebulon facility, including the accumulation of hundreds of containers of hazardous waste, violations of hazardous waste storage rules, and questions about Braven's ability to safely manage its toxic byproducts.
0: Not to mention the air quality when you burn that stuff.
1: The record of violations and contamination challenges directly undercuts the industry that claims that Braven and similar chemical recycling projects offer safe, scalable solution to plastic waste.
0: It's a myth. It's like clean coal. It ain't going to happen.
1: Unbelievable. So now we have some quotes. Renee Sharp, NRDC's Director of Plastics and Petrochemical Advocacy, says, quote, plastic pyrolysis is an expensive, hazardous, and highly polluting technology that is a form of incineration. It will not help solve our plastics crisis and would only create more harm. The closure of this facility is good news for protecting public health and the environment. And another quote from Judith Enck, who is a president of Beyond Plastics and former EPA regional administrator, says, quote, while industry lobbyists are still telling Congress, the EPA, and state legislators that so-called chemical recycling will fix the plastic waste problem, the facilities themselves are rapidly shutting down, stalling, or never getting built in the first place. Every one of these failures is another reminder that the real solution is not risky industry-false solutions like chemical recycling. It's just making less plastic, end quote.
0: Can I just point out that if plastic recycling really worked, it would cut down the amount of plastic we need, which is contrary to what the industry wants.
1: That's right.
0: So, you know, this whole industry push, oh, we can recycle plastic. You got to wonder how serious they are, because that would ruin their market for new plastic. And that's where they make their money, is new plastic. Recycling doesn't get them anything.
1: Yeah, but it's all about the money. It's all about the money.
0: And they
1: want to continue making virgin plastic products because that's their off-ramp.
0: Yep. All right. Interesting. I have a piece from last week that I wanted to get to. Last week, the Supreme Court agreed to protect the Bayer Corporation from liability over the popular weed killer Roundup, dealing a victory to the company as it struggles to resolve thousands of costly lawsuits from people who claim the key ingredient glyphosate caused their cancers. The central issue in the case, filed by Missouri resident John Durnell, is whether states have the right to require pesticide labels to carry warnings, or whether a federal law overrides those state claims. Durnell developed non-Hodgkin's lymphoma after years of using the Roundup product and sued because the label did not indicate the danger. In a 7-2 opinion written by Justice Brett Kavanaugh, the court ruled that the Federal Insecticide, Fungicide, and Rodenticide Act, or FIFRA, expressly preempts state law and absolves the company of any failure to warn consumers about the dangers of the product.
1: This is insane.
0: I know.
1: This is insane.
0: Bayer argued that a federal law gives the power to approve the label strictly and exclusively to the EPA and not the states. Bayer CEO Bill Anderson said, and I quote, "This litigation has enormous costs for the company and has impacted public trust. This decision brings overdue justice on an issue that should have been clarified much earlier." Yeah, I want to know about justice.
1: Public trust? They want the public to trust them and, that they're using safe ingredients in these herbicides?
0: And what about the people with cancer?
1: What about all those people with cancer?
0: This decision means tens of thousands of people who developed cancer after using the product will not be able to claim the company's libel because it failed to warn them of the danger. And let me just point out that EPA registration of a pesticide does not mean the product is safe.
1: Nope.
0: And that EPA relies 100% on testing provided by the manufacturer.
1: That's right. This is the fox guarding the hen house.
0: Yeah, the manufacturer says, oh, it's safe. And the EPA says, well, okay, I guess it is.
1: And this is just one particular pesticide that we're talking about.
0: I know, but this is a bad one. It's been around.
1: Because it's so ubiquitous.
0: Most popular pesticide on the face of the earth.
1: Well, that's what they use for GMO crops.
0: I know.
1: Although the weeds are becoming resistant, so they're going to an even more toxic herbicide.
0: You can't
1: 2,4-D.
0: You can't beat nature. I'm sorry.
1: I know.
0: Do whatever you want. All right, what else you got?
1: Oh, my goodness. Okay, so Food and Water Watch has a very important report, which is extensively annotated, about data centers. We're all thinking about this right now.
0: It's all in the news
1: now. It's all about AI. They need it, right?
0: Yeah, so.
1: So data centers turn to PFAS for cooling. Data centers rapidly expanding land, water, and electricity footprints are fueling growing backlash, with as many as 7 in 10 Americans saying they wouldn't want a data center in their community. In response to this intense public opposition, many data centers have promised technological fixes in the form of novel liquid cooling systems.
0: Oh boy, here we go.
1: While liquid cooling systems may reduce, but not eliminate, data center water use, they often rely on dangerous per- and polyfluoroalkyl substances, or PFAS, which are highly toxic, lab-made chemicals that persist in the environment and harm many systems in the human body. Data centers are poised to increase the use of these forever chemicals, just as some other industries are phasing them out.
0: Yeah, we're trying to get rid of them.
1: That's right. The data center industry already relies on PFAS and similar compounds for chip manufacturing and is now turning to the same industry that produced fracking fluids to cool its data centers. In late 2025, the infamous oil field supplier and contractor Halliburton announced a pivot to serving data centers amid slowing global interest in fracking.
0: Mm-hmm.
1: These linkages between the chemical fracking and data center industries are not new. Major chemical manufacturers like Chemours and 3M already supply both the oil and gas industry and data centers. And major oil corporations themselves are getting involved, like ExxonMobil and Shell, which both have released several new chemicals for use as data center cooling liquids.
0: Oh, man.
1: No stranger to toxic chemistries, the oil and gas industry was an early adopter of PFAS. PFAS are a group of over 15,000 lab-made and long-lived compounds introduced by chemical corporations beginning in the 1940s.
0: Mm-hmm. Well, you know, they're miracle chemicals, Patty. They do all kinds of miraculous things for manufacturers and for,
1: you know,
0: companies.
1: And they never go away. They don't break down in the environment. So the companies manufacturing PFAS long hid evidence of the compound's toxic properties and environmental contamination.
0: Yeah.
1: These same chemical producers are now rushing to repurpose lubricants and transformer oils for the data center liquid market.
0: We talked about this last week in that book, Inescapable. Right? About how you can't get away from these chemicals.
1: President Donald Trump issued an executive order to reduce environmental regulations on data centers and use federal resources to fast-track their permits. And the U.S. Environmental Protection Agency announced plans to just get out of the way of data centers. in part by expediting review of new chemicals used in data center projects. The EPA has even announced plans that would allow oil and gas wastewater to be used for cooling data centers.
2: Oh,
1: PFAS accumulates in the body and impedes neurological functions and behaviors, increases the risk of type 2 diabetes, decreases bone health and density. PFAS have also been demonstrated to cause reproductive harm, as well as fetal growth restriction and lower birth weights. Childhood exposure is associated with asthma, the development of hyperthyroidism, and delayed onset puberty. And the EPA has classified two PFAS chemicals as likely carcinogens.
2: Two out of the 15,000.
1: Mm-hmm.
2: They're really on top of it, aren't they?
1: Yeah. Oh, yeah. To stop potentially irreversible contamination of our bodies and the environment, we need a moratorium on data centers.
2: Holy cow.
1: I'm going to look really hard for good news for next week.
2: Please do.
1: I'm going to look really hard because it's hard to find.
2: Yeah, I know. Yeah. All right. Thanks, Patty.
1: You're welcome. By now, most people are familiar with the term fracking. It's a process of forcing a mixture of sand, water, and chemicals down into shale formations under extreme pressure to crack the shale open and release tiny bubbles of natural gas that have been trapped there for millions of years. The natural gas that comes up contains a mixture of methane, toxic gases, and water. And after it gets cleaned to remove most of these impurities, it gets sent either to export terminals on the coast to ship overseas, or it goes through more pipelines and into the building where you live, and eventually to the stove where you cook. Your stove is literally the end or the terminus of the natural gas pipeline. Stoves leak gas, and gas also escapes during the cooking process. And that unburned gas contains benzene, which is most widely known as a carcinogen that can cause certain leukemias and lymphomas. Unburned gas also contains toluene and xylenes, which are toxic to the nervous system.
2: The reason that we know this is thanks in part to our guest today on Green Street. Dr. Kurt Norgaard is a pediatrician in Minneapolis, as well as a fossil gas and health consultant who's published numerous studies on the air quality resulting from burning fossil gas. Patty and I spoke with Dr. Norgaard earlier this week, and we started out talking about how the issue of natural gas comes up in the context of his work with children. Here's our interview with Dr. Kurt Norgaard.
3: What shows up to me most in practice is when we review potential asthma triggers in the home. And when I was practicing in the Boston area, very clear that there are a lot of things in the home environment that were impacting my patients, children with asthma. And nobody really had any idea that cooking with gas might be related to their child's asthma. But we've known since the 70s there's been an association between cooking with gas and childhood asthma. And so that, I think, was really what struck me, you know, quite considerably, is the data have been around for a long time. We're still learning more. We need to learn more. But people, I mean, pediatricians for sure, and certainly people who were really struggling with their child's asthma didn't understand that this was a potential trigger in the home.
2: Mm-hmm. Well, Curtis, what do you tell the parents of a young child who comes in with asthma and you ask them if they're cooking with gas and it turns out that they are? Then what? Where's the conversation go from there?
3: So I help parents understand, you know, what does it mean to have a child with asthma and cooking with gas in the home? And I think the easiest way to understand it for a parent is that it's like having another trigger in your home. So other thing, examples would be any kind of smoke or infestation with a mouse or cockroach, very strong smelling chemicals. Those things can all be triggers for a child's asthma in the home. So I just give him that context and say, well, this is another thing that can be triggering your child's asthma. And there are things that families can do, and even with the most minimal of resources, and the simplest being, if you can either use appliances that don't burn fuels or open a window for ventilation, assuming that outdoor air is not worse than the indoor air, which is mostly true.
4: Right.
3: And I've also had conversations more broadly, like, well, I mean, they're often kind of shocked to hear this, and usually they really don't want to have anything in the home that might be making their child's asthma worse.
2: Sure.
3: You know, some conversations about cooking with gas, people say like, well, we have to be sensitive. People from other cultures may feel the cooking with a flame is important for their particular cuisine, which I don't disagree with. But it turns out, anytime I've talked to people, and because I work with, like, the largest population I work with is children who have either first or second generation immigrants.
4: Okay.
3: They don't care. If I tell them this based on the science and my understanding of this as a pediatrician, having that stove in your home can be making your child sicker. That's number one priority for them. It doesn't matter. Like, they're going to find a way to cook. I mean, maybe not every time, but that's generally what I'm seeing. So they want to get rid of their stove. They want to find a way to not have the pollution in the home. Sometimes you find out there's like a properly working ventilation hood that vents to the outdoor air, and you talk to them about using that. Some are interested in swapping the stove. Others rent, or there's just no finance, not financially feasible at the time. So we just explore some of those options and try to come up with some solutions, not just to point out the problem, but actually empower them to make their children healthier.
4: Sure.
5: So I think that there's a real problem in medical schools where they do not talk about environmental health, and you're not required to take courses in environmental health. And yet, you know, the World Health Organization, you know, way back at the beginning of this century said, you know, environmentally mediated illness is going to become a major, major problem. And yet we do not have a medical community that knows to ask. You know, you come in with a kid who's asthmatic, you know, they're taking their medication, they're using the inhaler, and they wind up in the emergency room anyway. And does anybody ask, did you put a new carpet in your kid's room? Is there an educational component about these things in the medical world, especially among pediatricians?
3: Yeah, so this anecdotally, I think, is changing for pulmonologists. So general pediatricians, I don't think so. I think if you're in a very busy primary care practice, you may be, hopefully every time you're asking about triggers in the home, but maybe not, and you're doing the medical management. But I think pediatricians are fairly well attuned to think about the home environment. But again, that's often what we are taught to ask about is exposure to cigarette smoke. And then sometimes we're, you know, maybe you picked up the infestation.

0: improve indoor air quality, including reduce emissions from cooking with gas. And in my own practice, the pulmonologist that I work with most closely, no question, she is very thoughtful of the home environment and environmental impacts on asthma. Again, probably allergists and pulmonologists are doing that consistently. And this goes back to what I said earlier. The data have been accumulating since the 70s, and they haven't made their way through the medical world yet.
1: You mentioned exhaust fans as a mediating force here. Have you done any investigation as to how effective that can be?
0: Not myself, but people study how frequently people use them, and when you do use them, how effective are they at capturing the pollution? And not only that, but actually the ranges themselves, they're not uniform. So different brands, models, they actually have different airflow. They capture air pollution differently. So if you have a strong enough one and you use it consistently, it might capture enough to prevent really bad spikes in the pollution if you use it consistently.
2: Mm-hmm. Mm-hmm. So this has to be more broadly disseminated, this whole idea of gas stoves. I mean, we've heard about it. We've talked about it. We know that it is a very common indoor air quality issue, but it's just not getting the attention that it needs.
0: Well, I agree, which is part of why I've done research and community science-based work on the topic to try and improve understanding of the problem. Yeah, but it will take time.
2: Well, that's been 50 years. I mean, if we have studies from the 70s, we're talking 50 years, Curtis. That's a long time.
0: Well, I see your point. There, we could stand to make faster progress. That's true. But there are some pretty substantial challenges, of course, as I'm sure you're aware of.
1: You know, the way we're going to get the word out is not only through programs like ours, but piggybacking with groups that already have, you know, they've got a network of people and they can send out information. I mean, clearly we have a very serious problem here. And people, I understand not everybody wants to know about it because it's an inconvenient truth, right? We have a gas stove downstairs. We got it not that long ago. You know, we always make sure the exhaust fan is on. But as you point out, the stove leaks gas even when you're not using it.
2: Even when it's off.
1: Yeah.
0: Right. You know, and the other thing I tell people, you know, when we're often going in the home and measuring the air quality impacts of a gas stove, and I tell them, if you vented it perfectly outdoors, then you, inside your home, you came up with a good solution. Then you just put all the pollution outside in your neighborhood, you know.
1: Yeah.
0: Not that it's like a huge pollution source, but, you know, philosophically, that's what you're doing. You're just saying, I'm going to just make sure I'm not affected anymore, and then it's all going to go out.
1: Somebody else's problem.
0: Yeah. Right, exactly.
1: Yeah, I get it.
0: Yeah.
2: You know, I think more people would be concerned about this if they knew that there was also an issue of carcinogenic chemicals that are coming out of this, not just for asthmatics that we're doing this work, right? We're talking about all the other chemicals that are found, especially in fracked gas, which is mostly what we're using for our stoves today, right?
0: Well, I would say the cancer-causing chemicals, it's a relatively understudied aspect of gas stove emissions. So they're very, very subtle, like, pieces of evidence from a handful of studies over many years. And it's only more recently that we've started to actually collect data on this. So I don't blame them. You know, like, for medicine, we have to make decisions based on solid evidence. And so for like one or two studies to come out, we're still accumulating evidence. But what I would expect is that we should be doing more research on that issue and really trying to understand the source, which is, I think, up to this point, what's been done. Studies looking at gas stoves as a source of cancer-causing chemicals, and looking at how people are exposed to them, and then looking at whether there's evidence of a relationship between having those chemicals in the home coming from your stove and risks of cancer. So it's a long scientific process that...
2: Yeah, I know. But there's a whole lot of research that's already been done on the chemicals themselves, like benzene and toluene and so on, that are coming out of these stoves. So we have that research. So, you know, if we were in another country, say the European Union, they would be applying the precautionary principle at this point. and saying when there's an indication of harm, right, based on some scientific evidence out there that, you know, that we should take precautions even without scientific certainty.
1: Let me phrase the question like this.
2: Yeah.
1: The natural gas industry is not going to be

0: happy with research being done that says that their product is harming kids and especially exacerbating asthma symptoms. Do you sense or do you know of any pushback from the natural gas industry about that? Are they having studies coming out and saying, oh, it's really not as much of a problem as you think?
1: Oh, sure. So you can look up one of the studies I was involved with. The first one to measure chemicals in the gas itself going to people's stoves. That came out a few years ago. And there was a response to that, a rebuttal. And that was from scientists for hire, if I could say that. I don't know. I'm sure they don't see themselves as that. But it's a research institute or center that is often hired by industry to publish against, you know, these kind of messages or
2: that
1: findings.
2: That they impact their bottom line.
1: Well, that's effectively what's going on.
2: Sure.
1: Yeah. And this, we're not the only ones that have had this happen to us. In fact, that permit appeal that Phil Endrigan and I were both a part of, this same organization was hired to defend the gas company. And I'm not talking about, when I say gas company, this is not like a little local utility. That gas company was like one of the biggest pipeline companies in North America. It's a huge company from Canada. So they went to this same company that wrote the rebuttal against the paper we published on gas coming from, like, the composition of gas in people's stoves. And then there's other, you know, great investigative journalism work looking at what the industry has done over decades. And there's no doubt, I mean, it's very clear from those journalistic reporting that the industry wants to use the gas stove as a hook for people to stay connected to natural gas service.
0: So knowing what you know, are you optimistic about where you see this headed in the next few years?
1: Well, that's a challenging question because I just focus on what's the next work I can do. What's the next thing I can apply myself to? And whatever I'm doing that I think can make the most difference. Whether it does or not, I have to wait and see. But I do think it makes, you know, the research, the advocacy, the policy work, the communications, over many, many years, there's no doubt the work that myself and the people I've had the great fortune to work with over that, you know, 10 plus years, the work we're all doing is making a difference. And so that part keeps me going. Besides the fact that I just love doing it, it's super interesting work and really rewarding. I meet and work with great people. And yeah, once you've stuck with it for a while, you look back and say, yeah, that made a difference. Is it the difference we need? Probably not. But is it the best that I could do? Maybe. Yeah.
2: It's just sad for us to see how little we value our children compared to how we value keeping businesses making billions of dollars.
1: Yeah, well, yeah, I guess there are a lot of different ways you could think about that one. Sometimes I think about the power dynamics, and industries are very powerful and do a lot to make sure things work out the way they want them to. And, you know, nobody intends, I think, well, generally not intending to do the wrong thing. Right. Yeah, but they don't make the right choice for various reasons.
2: Right.
1: You could say they're misinformed would be another thing.
2: Sure.
1: You know, but that's the thing. You know, other people would say, well, they're just lazy. They didn't bother to go look up, figure out how to make the right decision. Well, you know, there are a lot of different ways of looking at it. So,
0: and I'm sure the natural gas people would say, well, Dr. Norgaard, there's, you know, many things that cause asthma. And you can't tease out the stove and say that it was it was the natural gas that caused this problem, right?
1: Well, I think you're characterizing that accurately in that that's what the industry would say. Or, you know, when we do say, well, these are chemicals we found in gas, even to just state that, that's very triggering. And they'll come back and say, well, you didn't prove that those made anyone sick. Well, we actually didn't say that. This particular study was just saying these are the chemicals we found. And asthma is multifactorial. There's no question about it. A lot of things play into asthma. But no, we can actually, with properly done studies, you can figure that out. Is the pollution from cooking with gas playing a role or increasing children's risk of asthma? Yeah, you can, and that's been done, and it does. And it's probably the same pollutants inside the home that are causing the problem as the ones outside the home, because we're really, for pediatric asthma, we see the same thing. That nitrogen dioxide pollution that's produced in significant quantities from cooking with gas, that's linked to childhood asthma, whether it's coming from your stove or it's outside coming from other sources.
2: But you're absolutely right to think that the kitchen is kind of the heart of the home. Everybody spends a lot of time in a kitchen, and I don't know.
3: Well, we do, that's for sure.
0: Is there anything that you wanted to say that we didn't say?
1: Well, just to make the point, cooking with gas is one of the single largest sources of air pollution in the home for people who don't smoke in the home. And that pollution it's a real health risk. And so you can do something for your health and the climate by swapping out your gas stove to induction or electric.
3: Dr. Kurt Norgaard, scientist, pediatrician, and one of the world's leading experts on how gas stoves are impacting our lives. 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Many thanks to Dr. Kurt Norgaard and all of you who listen to and support this show. Patty and I will be back next week with another edition of Green Street. 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

See, I think that was pretty great, actually. It's amazing how well scripture just falls into place in music. It's definitely a sign that God created music to worship him, and he created his word to guide us. Anyway, so without further ado, I've got some music planned for the next 45 minutes or so, and then at 2 o'clock we're gonna do our normal intro, station ID, and PSA and underwriters announcements. 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

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Free speech, no bull. Have a wonderful day, folks, and the rest of the week. God bless. Bye-bye.

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pretty big breakout at the time of Easy to Love You, recorded March 15th, 1990, Capitol Center in Maryland. That's how we're going to kick off this hour of the official tapes, Grateful Dead radio program, where we get into the official releases from the Grateful Dead's vault. Recorded March 15th, 1990, and you can find that on a release, Terrapin Station, Capitol Center, Landover, Maryland, 31590. The last time they performed Easy to Love You was in September of 1980. So after a 10-year hiatus, they brought it back in Maryland. The lyrics were done by John Barlow. The music and the singing was Brent Midland. Starting it off, the first verse, good, good morning. So good to see you. You weren't just a dream of mine. Real as a raven, real as thunder. And originally, the line was real as a bluebird, but it was changed to raven because they thought it would be more Grateful Dead sounding. And the idea came from president of the Arista Records, Clive Davis. Clive Davis actually made that suggestion. And the impact of Clive Davis can also be heard in the late 70s, early 80s with the song Jack Straw. The lyric, we used to play for silver, now we play for life, was changed to, we used to play for silver, now we play for Clive.

In this hour, we're going to pay tribute to legendary music executive Clive Davis. Clive Davis joining the great Jam in the Sky. Davis signed many artists who achieved significant success, including Pink Floyd, Sly and the Family Stone, Janis Joplin, Santana, Springsteen, Chicago. And then as head of Arista, Davis built a roster of such talented artists such as Whitney Houston, Barry Manilow, Aretha Franklin, and The Grateful Dead. He kind of had to play a long game with The Grateful Dead. He wanted to sign the band in the late 60s, but it wasn't until he got Arista Records going that he was able to sign The Grateful Dead. So in this hour, we're going to hear some of the Arista era Grateful Dead here on the official tapes. Let's get into it.

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0: I see all of the Grateful Dead albums as near misses, you know, and like that, you know, because I can only see them in terms of the difference, the discrepancy between my own mental conception of what a tune should be like and the realization, which I always feel is slightly flawed, you know, just because it always is. But that, the thing about the Grateful Dead is that it's not my point of view, you know what I mean? So that's the thing I'm constantly coming to grips with, we all are in our way. There's the difference between what we think it ought to be individually and what it is. And what it is always turns out to be more interesting and more itself than any of our individual viewpoints contains. You know what I mean? It's the thing is larger than the sum of the parts of the whatever, you know.
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1: The interesting thing about Foolish Heart is it doesn't have any pads in it. Nobody's playing chords in the song. Everybody's playing lines, and the lines hook up and tell you all about all you need to know about the harmonic content of the song. I mean, you don't wonder where it's going. It's so beautifully designed. It's like a clock, you know. I mean, it's really lovely, and it surprised me. It came out so interesting and so perfect and so totally its own personality. That's the Grateful Dead in action, really. Well, and also, see, it started with Weir's little thing. I wanted Weir to play the little hook in, which is ba-da-da-da-da-da-da-boom into the first chord. And I wanted the suspended thing there, you know. So I wanted that tonality there. And Brent played that line, and I had Weir play that other line. All of a sudden, it was starting to go, oh, I see, you know. So we're now, but the unpredictability of Bob's part in there is one of the things that makes it really interesting to listen to. And Phil's part is incredible, the way it comes up in between Brent and Weir's in their holes. But it still maintains the feel of the tune rhythmically on a certain level. It's truly, his part is really remarkable too. It's another one of those things that, you know, it's pure fill and it's also just totally, absolutely appropriate.

0: As far as love songs go, and love songs on this album, Touch of Grey, you think that's a love song?
1: I never really thought about it before, but I guess it probably is, yeah, sort of.
0: It is, it's not exactly straight to the point, or not straight to the point, but it's not exactly your standard kind of love song.
1: I always thought that West LA Fadeaway is kind of a creepy love song. You know, in a weird sort of way. You know,
0: kind of hate love.
1: Yeah, it's got a creepy quality to it. That it's I think of it as a love song more than I do Touch of Grey.

0: from the studio album In the Dark. That is West LA Fade Away. You can find that released on the Arista Years. And actually, that whole last set, we've been diving deep into the Arista Years CD release. Paying tribute to legendary music executive Clive Davis, who joined the Great Jam in the Sky at the age of 94. He was known for his deep, trusting relationships with the artists that he represented, including the Grateful Dead. And getting into the Arista Years, we also heard Foolish Heart, originally released on the studio album Built to Last. We heard the studio title track from Shakedown Street. We also got some live Grateful Dead in October of 1980 at the Warfield Theater in San Francisco, California, from October 4th, 1980, Feel Like a Stranger. We also heard Passenger from another studio release, Terrapin Station. This is the official tapes Grateful Dead radio program where we explore the official releases from the Grateful Dead's vault. And here's Clive Davis on a late night talk show talking about his relationship with the Grateful Dead.
1: When I was head of Columbia, I met with them in a long tabled conference room in San Francisco because they were unhappy with their record label. And they felt, my God, you put tickets for the Grateful Dead concerts on sale and you could sell out Madison Square Garden 7 nights in a row, and their album would come out, and they would get a fraction of those sales. Yeah. So they had decided that they would, with their next release, go independent and sell their album on Good Humor ice cream trucks all over America. And that there's no question their audience will be found. So they asked me and two or three other heads of companies what our opinion was. And I told them they're going to have a nightmare, that they're going to have a big credit and collection problem, they're going to have a radio promotion problem. That eventually came to pass. And I was very touched because here I had formed Arista about 2 or 3 years previous, and I get a call that everything I told them would happen did happen, and they want to be on this relatively brand new company, Arista Records. So it's a very touching memory that I have of the Grateful Dead. When you start a company, you could sign an artist like the Grateful Dead in your second or third year, you're really doing something.
0: Clive Davis giving some business background on the Grateful Dead and the Arista record label. Hey, I'm Corey. The official tapes is a Grateful Dead radio program where we get into the official releases from the Grateful Dead's vault and going to dive a little bit more into the Arista Year CD release. And this time it also includes a live recording that was actually released shortly after the tour without Annette. So we're going to get into that here next on the official tapes.
2: The official tapes. One from the vault to view from the vault. Official releases from the Grateful Dead's vault.

This is the Official Tapes. It's a Grateful Dead radio program where we explore the official releases from the Grateful Dead's vault. And on that official release, it kind of segued out of Eyes of the World, but that is how the Grateful Dead opened up their second set on March 29th, 1990. Grateful Dead started it up with Eyes of the World along with Branford Marsalis. And then that segued into Estimated Profit, into Dark Star, into Drum Space, back into Dark Star, into The Wheel, into Throwing Stones, and then into the second set closer, Turn on Your Love Light, a complete sequence for the second set, the Branford Marsalis show from March 29th, 1990. You can find that full show on an official release titled Wake Up to Find. You can also find more of the tour on a 23 CD box set titled Spring 1990, the other one, which was released in 2014. Of course, Eyes of the World was also on the release on Without a Net, which came out shortly after that 1990 tour. But that particular version we heard from the Arista years, Eyes of the World, as we pay tribute to legendary music executive Clive Davis, who joined the Great Jam in the Sky at the age of 94. Clive Davis signed the Grateful Dead in 1976 on Arista Records. So in this last hour, we've been getting into official releases on the Arista record label right here on the Official Tapes.

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Good afternoon. You are listening to Bellatrix Beats on Cows FM. I'm your host, Petra, and we're going to talk about cancer season still. We did last time. And we're going to play some music and share some stories that help us kind of understand the astrology that we're in, because it can be a little bit abstract. And through music, through images, you know, I like to use images a lot with astrology, but in this case, the imagery is audio as a way of just linking other parts of self to the information so we understand what it is that we're doing here. So we're in Cancer season, which means that we're post-solstice. We reach solstice at the end of Gemini season, and now we've initiated the summer season in the Northern Hemisphere. And as tropical Western astrology is pinned to the seasons instead of the constellations or the stars, it means that we initiate it with the beginning of spring on spring equinox, and then we complete the spring season with the first three signs, Aries, Taurus, Gemini, and then we initiate a new set of signs for the summer season. So we're in Cancer, we'll do Leo, and then Virgo will be the third of the summer set. So Cancer is ruled by the moon, and it is where we learn to personalize our lives. It's where we start to care. You know, we're really in survival mode with the first three signs. And when we get to Cancer, it's time to develop our emotional body, which is our slowest and densest body. And it needs a lot of care. It needs to be prioritized. And when it feels safe, it allows us to feel very, very good about life. But it is kind of the primary control panel, so to speak, for being a human, is how do we feel about things? And are we feeling things? Are we processing things sufficiently through our bodies in a way, our emotional bodies, in a way that they can leave our bodies and we don't get stuck with that? Well, we're going to listen to some songs that is in support of all of this. We're going to jump right into the... It's not exactly the grumpy feminine.

Well, there you go. That's actually today, this week, we have the sun in Cancer, and then we have it squaring Saturn in Aries. And this is very, very feminine, masculine, coming into conflict in a, you know, classic square. The sun in Cancer is incredibly maternal, and Saturn in Aries is incredibly paternal, if we're going to characterize it in that way. So they're coming in at a hard angle. It's a cardinal square. It's definitely could be characterized as an argument between mom and dad, masculine and feminine. You know, these moments happen. So that is one of the things that is going to kind of be the vibe this week. So be ready for it. Next up is something that just is going to kind of land the energy, because we're now in, what could we call it, the morning of the second half of the wheel, when the night becomes more dominant than the day.

That was The Morning Light by Andy Thorne. And before that, we heard Labor, the Cacophony from Paris Paloma. Next up is Karma. And we're going to put this under the same category as the Sun Square Saturn this week.

So if karma is defined as cause and effect, and we're moving through these lives, life after life, tracking it on a soul level, when I'm looking at a chart, I know I'm looking at somebody who is living, who is experiencing karma they've generated, and then potential karma can be generated. And karma can be good. You know, you can do really good things for people and that can come back too. But this week, this kind of squeeze between the very emotional Sun and the very stern Saturn is this attempt to kind of get the emotions and the outer world obligations, responsibilities, things that have to be done, to bring those into alignment and to not let one side or the other really have the upper hand. A square is a false estrangement between planets and energies and signs that need to be resolved. And we're capable of doing it. And whatever your squares are, those are your special assignments, your special dangerous assignments, to quote Caroline Casey. So next up, we're going to listen to a song. You know, we're at the tail end of the North Node in Pisces, ruled by Jupiter. And Jupiter is now in Leo. And that's a really special condition. We'll talk a little bit more about that. But just honoring kind of this big Jupiter moment right now with this song.

That was Into the Wild by Shyla Ray Sunshine. You are listening to Bellatrix Beats on Cows FM. I'm your host, Petra. We're in cancer season and we're just kind of talking it through and then listening to some things. Next up is a song by a band of four men, boys, when they began. And a year ago in Northern England, there was a tribute to this band, and one of the men in the band died 17 days after this performance. So the band that we're going to hear is Black Sabbath. The person who is a cancer is Geezer Butler, the bass player. And the person who died 17 days after this amazing tribute show was done last year was Ozzy. So let's listen to Snowblind.

That one also counts because Tony Iommi is the guitarist and he has a, I believe it's a 0 degree Pisces sun, and that's about where the North Node is going to be any minute. Next up is another old school British band, and the reason that we're going to hear from them is both that the drummer is a Cancer and also because the message is very on brand for Jupiter and Venus in Leo.

Thank you.

Love is all you need is very north node in Pisces, Venus in Leo, Jupiter in Leo. You know, Jupiter opposite Pluto is so bold. It's so intense. It's so dramatic and dynamic and confident. And then right at the midpoint is the Achilles tendon, the tender underbelly, the thorn in the paw of Chiron and Taurus. So if it wasn't for pesky humanity, I think this AI business could go a lot faster and take over everything. But there's just this minor species that got here first that has some umbrage with all this hostile tech taking over. So the next song, it's by a band called The Head and the Heart, and the song's called Down in the Valley. And if that combination doesn't just describe Cancer season, I don't know what does.

0: afraid. Lord, have mercy on my rough and rowdy ways.
1: That's a really wonderful band that's going to be playing in Napa soon. Probably going to go see them. The next song is ostensibly by a band called Show of Hands, but we know better. It's David Byrne, and he's singing like a maritime schooner love song, which has to be in cancer season.

0: This is a great time to take care of business.
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0: All right. We're going to listen to a song by a cancer singing a cancerian kind of anthem.

Yeah, bring it on home to Sam Cooke because he's a Cancer and that's where he wants it to happen. Next up is a song in honor of Uranus and Gemini that Mars has arrived at and passed, but it's an activator for sure. So this new transit that we're going to be with for the next 7 years is expressed in the title of the song, Brave New World.

album Winding Down. Now we're going to listen to a song called Phoenix, because that's what we keep needing to do. Death and Rebirth, Death and Rebirth, Death and Rebirth. Lock in.

So now we are going to listen to, let's see, I must decide. All right, I think we're gonna gotta figure out the order of the last two. All right, your Rocky Spine's the winner.

That was Your Rocky Spine by the Great Lakes Swimmers, and that is an homage to Venus in Leo, trine Saturn in Aries right now. I love that song. That's a song that I never get tired of. All right, we're going to close down. Well, you've been listening to Bellatrix Beats. I am your host, Petra. I'm a consulting astrologer. I live in West County. I do sessions. I teach classes. I have a mentorship program. Come visit. Would love to meet you. We're going to close down with Chopin, waltz number 19 in A minor.